Four lightning shows, please. Whoa, I heard somebody calling. That was my little girl calling me. She called kind of lonesome, she said.

Now when I talked to God, I knew he'd understand. He said, stick by me and I'll be your God in hand. But don't ask me what I think of you. I might not give the answer that you want me to.

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This is the Flower Power Variety Hour. I am Encarnacion. We play what we have. I want to get this out of the way so we don't forget. Last week I mentioned I will overwhelm you with policy. And that is not the correct quote. The correct quote is, I will overrun thee with policy. It is from As You Like It, Act 5, Scene 1. And I want to give a shout out to Charlie Pickle, friend of the show, about this. I will overrun thee with policy. As You Like It is one of the Shakespeare plays I know the least. I love Shakespeare's plays, his language, his characters, everything about it. I love Shakespeare. As You Like It is not one of my favorites, and it was Charlie Pickle that brought I will overrun thee with policy, which is a magnificent a magnificent message for steadily unimproving times. And lest we get distracted, we played Mingle. Are you ready, folks? If you're like me, you know the new Minglewood Blues by the Grateful Dead. It's neither here nor there. This was the Minglewood Blues by Cannon's Jug Stompers. It didn't really sound like the Grateful Dead's version, and I think there could be some more investigation there. Anyway, look, the Minglewood Blues, Cannon's Jug Band. Scandal noted. We played Woke Up This Morning, Lightnin' Hopkins, Down Home Blues. We played Help Me by Sonny Boy Williams. And this one is Down and Out Blues. So we're getting a feeling now, and nod to George Orwell, who is magnificent. Then I played Texas Flood by Larry Davis. It didn't really go there, but I was thinking about Stevie Ray Vaughan. And you know how it goes. We do what we have with what we can on this program. And then I was thinking, because of course I was, about Coco Taylor's I'm a Woman, She Will Make Love to a Crocodile. And I'm not trying to tell anybody what they should do with them, their bodies, but I'm not sure that making love to a crocodile is the best strategy in the long term. Crocodiles, this is a public service announcement, crocodiles are way more dangerous than alligators, and you don't want to be close to them if you can avoid it, is my sense. But this brings up Groucho Marx, who said, for you, my dear, I would make love to an alligator. I'm sorry for my accent, I just remembered it. I will leave it to you out there in North Seattle to do the math. Or otherwise. Listen, while we had on Coco Taylor, and I know we normally do it the other direction, but I was like, we do have Mannish Boy by Muddy Waters. And so that's what we did. Muddy Waters, Mannish Boy. The audio was not so good there, and it's my fault. If it's not my fault, it's your fault. So there you go. But it is my fault. And then we played Oh Well by Fleetwood Mac. Now, I do want to say I'm deeply disappointed. This is another one for Charlie Pickle. But Haim has a version of this that they play at, I believe it's the one in England. And they quite rock it out, actually, but they didn't release it on actual album, so we can't play it on the radio. But I thought it was quite interesting to see the way what they bring to it, and the lyrics are fantastic. Don't ask me what I think of you, I might not tell you what you want me to, which is exactly the point of this blues program. Because then we played Heartbreaker by Samantha Fish. We could do that all day. Samantha Fish, Heartbreaker. That is going to inform several of the songs we play coming up. And of course, the key to today's show is also coming up now. This is blues music. I love the blues.
You want me to tell you one thing, but it's not true. So we do what we can with what we have, and we are 100% electricity powered on this program. We are going to hear some more of this music for steadily not improving times, and we're going to start right now with Dave Edmonds and the Rock Pile. This is KBFGLP Seattle 107.3 FM. I am Encarnacion, and I will see you in a bit.

Mississippi Road. See, I love you, Papa. You did all you could do. And they say the truth hurts, so I lied to you. Yes, I lied to you. I love the blues.

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This is the Flower Power Variety Hour. I am Encarnacion, and we are playing music for steadily unimproving times. This has been that blues music today. I'd play it all the time if I had more of it physically, but look, we do what we can with what we have on this program. We are powered by the electricity, and without those two things, we have nothing. The second part, we started off with I Hear You Knocking by Dave Edmonds. We played Walk Away by Ann Peebles. Straight from the heart, Ann Peebles, magnificent. And then the thing that tied it all together today. We saw the movie Sinners, and when he says, I didn't want to hurt you, Papa, but I lied to you. That was a magnificent moment. And I do want to play this in fact, we're going to change the playlist right now. We're going to play a different song than I had planned. This is not going to be strictly blues. We're changing, things are changing up. I Lied to You. Miles Canton. Caton? incredible performance. I got to recommend watching Sinners to you if you are interested in that. Incredible soundtrack, incredible performances on multiple people's part. Look, I'm not pushing you on the movie. I'm just saying it was good to see that in this year of our Lord, upside down, backwards, and bloody. I Lied to You, Sinners' original motion picture soundtrack. And then we played Blues on the Ceiling by Karen Dalton. It was much darker than anything in Sinners, frankly. And remember, the record is, it's so hard to tell who's going to love you the best. But it also had some of that Irish feel. So for all of you out there, maybe that's the message. And then All in My Mind by Maxine Brown, off of the fabulous Sound of Maxine Brown. And now we're going to play Resurrected by Kendrick Lamar. And if there's time after that, we will play Free to bring the heartbreaker to an end. I am here if you want to reach me. I would love to hear from you. I hope you have enjoyed the music. And remember, the blues is not something you can buy. It's not something you can get. I am Encarnacion. This has been the Flower Power Variety Hour, and this is music for steadily unimproving times.

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Every week I bring you an artist, a band, a concert, an event, an album, something, and we give it a listen for a full hour. What's up today? Well, somebody recently turned me on to the Internet Archive, which I've been using for years, but there's a whole lot of Seattle shows. I've got a great one for you this time. Bruce Springsteen from 1980 at the Seattle Center Coliseum. Was I there? No. Could I have been there? Probably. October 24th, 1980. I wasn't even graduated from the University of Washington yet, but that was coming up. Had, I don't know, about 6 months to go at that point. Let's dig into it. Bruce Springsteen at the Seattle Center Coliseum. At the height of his power, in my opinion. Let's just do a bunch of tracks. We'll go up to about the half hour and do a station ID. I think that'll get us. We'll start with Badlands, Out in the Street, 10th Avenue Freeze Out, Darkness on the Edge of Town, and Factory. And I think that's will get us to where we need to be half hour in. Maybe this is going to be two shows of Bruce Springsteen at the Seattle Center Coliseum. Away we go.

Southgate!

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0: 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We are digging Bruce Springsteen from 1980, October 24th at the Seattle Center Coliseum. We heard Working Backwards, Factory, Darkness on the Edge of Town, 10th Avenue Freeze Out, Out in the Street, and Badlands. Let's see what else we can squeeze in. Let's try another five. Independence Day, Jackson Cage, Two Hearts, The Promised Land, and Racing in the Street. Let's see where that puts us for our hour together here on Backyard Deep Dive. Take it away, Bruce.
1: I grew up in this house where there was never a lot of books or a lot of art. Was 20 minutes every day in school trying to draw something. And it wasn't until I used to come down. I remember I was about 9 years old, and I used to come down in the morning. My mother would have the radio on in the kitchen. And she used to have the station was called WMCA. It was in New York. It was a top 40 station. It wasn't until I got into music and rock and roll that I understood that things didn't have to be the way that they were, that they could be better, and that there was chances out there to take if you had the guts to take them.

It's called Two Hearts Better Than One. Yeah.

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I've never been here with the sun out. I didn't recognize it first.

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0: little green things, I appreciate you holding on to them and not throwing them, okay? Because they hurt. I've been hit in the head by them, and they hurt if you hit somebody in the head or something. So if you have stuff, please hold on to it. Don't just go throwing it around.
1: Well, that about does it for our time together. 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I don't know what the little green things were. You'd have to go into a time machine and go back to 1980, I suppose. Hope you're enjoying that show. We're only halfway through it, believe it or not. So there's definitely another hour, Bruce, to come on Backyard Deep Dive from the Seattle Center Coliseum. 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And if you'd like to be part of KBFG, well, hit us up on the contact form on our website. 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I'll be back next week with something completely different on Backyard Deep Dive, or maybe next week is going to be more of the same. Yeah, I do love me some 1980s Bruce Springsteen. Over and out. See you next week.
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Dear Mammon, sir. No. To whom it may concern. No. Oh, I know. Dear Mr. and Mrs. Troublemaker.

Mrs. Dear, Mr. and Mrs. Troublemaker. 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Dear, Mr. and Mrs. Dear, Mr. and Mrs. Dear, Mr. and Mrs. Troublemaker. Dear, Mr. and Mrs. Dear, Mr. and Mrs. Dear, Mr. and Mrs. Troublemaker.

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2: 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I'm John Lemon, your host, and tonight we are doing Volume 5 of the Chill Out Show. Every once in a while, I dig deep, pull up some ambient and chill out music, and make a lovely, relaxing show for you to enjoy. I hope you enjoy this one. We're going to start off with something new from The Orb, with legendary Pink Floyd guitarist David Gilmour from the Metallic Spheres in Color LP. This is Seamless Solar Spheres of Affection Mix of Metallic Spheres. 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
0: 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Wait a second.
1: Operator.
0: Good. It's all clear, Max. We're alone.
1: 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My secretary said it was urgent.
0: 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We're sending up another Atlas rocket on Friday. 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
2: 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Another project from Alex Patterson, who's the main man behind The Orb, is his Chocolate Hills project that he does with Paul Conboy. I think we're actually going to listen to the entire second side of Yarns from the Chocolate Triangle.

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I hope you're relaxed, and I hope you stay that way for the duration of the show. 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
1: Gang it.

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Refer to the accompanying article, then listen to some basic sounds from electronic sources.

something, something, something, something, something, something, something, something, something, something, something, something, something, something, something, something, something, something, something, something, something, something, something, something, something, something, something, something, something, something, something, something, something, something, something, something, something, something, something, something, something, something, something, something, something, something, something, something, something, something, something, something, something, something, something, something, something, something, something, something, something, something, something, something, something, something, something, something, something, something, something, something, something, something, something, something, something, something, something, something, something, something, something, something, something, something, something, something, something, something, something, something, something, something, something, something, something, something, something, something, something, something, something, something, something, something, something, something, something, something, something, something, something, something, something, something, something, something, something, something, something, something, something, something, something, something, something, something, something, something, something, something, something, something, something, something, something, something, something, something, something, something, something, something, something, something, something, something, something, something, something, something, something, something, something, something, something, something, something, something, something, something, something, something, something, something, something, something, something, something, something, something, something, something, something, something, something, something, something, something, something, something, something, something, something, something, something, something, something,

0: You just heard the entire B-side of the Chocolate Hills album, Yarns from the Chocolate Triangle, here on KBFG 107.3 FM. Chocolate Hills is a side project of Alex Patterson from The Orb. It is him and Paul Conboy that have done a couple EPs together that are just magical. This is the Chill Out Show number 5, and I'm kind of flipping the script. I was going to do something different for the last little bit of the show here, the last third of the show, but I just love this one so much, I'm going to flip it over, and I'm going to play the entire A-side for the rest of the show. Thanks for tuning in. I hope you're relaxed. 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
1: Is there someone there with you? I'm sorry. Is there someone there with you? I'm sorry.

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ったりとか、ナッタリン、エキシドリン、ブロマリン、ブルイン。

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1: 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We've been listening to the full album from Chocolate Hills.
2: Roomy and the Mevlevi order that he started because he was a poet and would go into ecstasy so easily. 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
1: And we're going to catch you next time. This is going to do it for us. Been listening to the yarns from the Chocolate Triangle. And my name is John Lemon, your host. 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

yesterday, forget it. Tomorrow is nada. The present is right here through the breath. Watch it. Atheist Jesus piece hanging on a cross. We sit and discuss God on lawn chairs about how we got here, what it is, what it isn't. Fate versus faith, scrimmaging with coincidence. Leave out the marketing, hold up on the business end, focus on the genuine.

put here to do something before I'm lying in that casket. I'd be lying on the beat if I said I didn't know what that is. The world's a stage and we play a character. I found him. It took me 20-something years and a bunch of sound checks. I'm not gonna be content till I find gratitude, regardless of my sales or the record deals that they're handing you. 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

Jeremiah. 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

is coming, the vulture sky. 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

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We could arrange meetings.

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0: You know that the PNA has a rich 40-year history of strengthening a sense of belonging in the community. And one of the ways they do that is the Rainbow Hop. This pride event celebrates finding oneself, encourages inclusivity and diversity. From 9:30 to 1 o'clock on June 6th, you could travel the Rainbow Hop route between 87th and 67th on Greenwood Avenue and take parts of dozens of pride-centric activities. 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

I know look like Groucho, and you know look like Chico, and we know look like Groucho, Harpo, Marx. 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Ow, ow, ow, ow, ow. We play blues on our harps, can't play no heavenly airs. We smoke big cigars, we wear fried wigs on our hairs.

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I want to tell you about Grassroots Radio and KBFG. Comes off the Norse home on Finney Ridge, cool and slow with plenty of precision. Across from the zoo with a backbeat narrow and hard to master. Some call it heavenly in its brilliance. Others mean and rueful of conventional radio. I love the friends I have gathered together on this thin raft. We have constructed high-rise condos in honor of our escaping. This is the land where Ivar dies.

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2: We're joined by retired Army Colonel Anne Wright, a coordinator of the Gaza Freedom Flotilla, to discuss what she's doing to support the people in Gaza. 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
1: This strategy is mapped out in detail by returning guest Kishana Sawant, a former and very successful Socialist City Council member of Seattle, Washington.
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2: I'm New York City attorney and author Michael Stephen Smith.
1: And I'm Jim Lafferty, a decades-long political activist and once the national director of the National Lawyers Guild. The war in Iran and Lebanon has pushed the war in Gaza off the front pages of our newspapers and the screens of our televisions. But that war is still very real to the Palestinian people of Gaza and the West Bank. Despite the so-called ceasefire, Palestinians continue to be killed by Israeli forces. They continue to starve for lack of food and water. They continue to die for want of medical care. They continue to lack sufficient schools for their children to attend or houses in which to live. And they continue to wonder what the future holds for them and if they will ever again be able to live a decent life in what is left of their homeland. Meanwhile, supporters of the Palestinian cause continue to do what they can to bring aid and comfort to the people of Gaza. One of those people is our guest today. She is Anne Wright. Anne Wright served 29 years in the U.S. Army and Army Reserves. She retired from the Army as a colonel. Anne Wright has also served America as a diplomat for 16 years, having served in such U.S. embassies as Nicaragua, Somalia, Sierra Leone, and Afghanistan, among other countries of this world. She resigned from the U.S. government in March of 2003 in opposition to the U.S. war in Iraq. And since her resignation, she has been active in many peace and justice groups, including Veterans for Peace, Women for Peace, and Code Pink. Currently, Anne is a coordinator for the Gaza Flotillas, and has twice been imprisoned in Israel for participating in those relief flotillas. Well, Anne Wright, a warm, warm welcome to the Law and Disorder radio show.
4: Well, thank you so much. It's a pleasure to be with you again. Thank you.
1: Well, thank you, Anne. And I should let our audience know that if the sound is a little strange, it's because Anne is in a church as we speak, because she's in Italy along with a lot of other folks who are preparing the very flotilla relief on its way to Gaza. That's why the sound may be a little different. And right, before we talk about that current flotilla and the flotilla movement, let's talk a bit about the status of the ceasefire in Gaza and the West Bank. Is it holding 100%? Are not Palestinians continue to be killed by Israeli military forces? Talk to us about this.
4: Oh, yes. It's just horrific what still is going on there. It's the continuation of, 70 years of Israeli brutality toward Palestinians. But since the genocide that started in September of 2023 that has just decimated Gaza and the Palestinians in Gaza with, 75,000 known dead and hundreds of thousands missing in the West Bank with the ethnic cleansing that's going on there and the destruction of villages and theft of property and the brutality toward the Israelis, toward the Palestinians, and toward Palestinian children. I mean, the numbers of children that they have incarcerated and are brutalizing is just unbelievable. And of course, the adult Palestinians that are in there, men and women, both that are, I mean, it's just one of the most horrific things that is going on in the world today, counting among many others, the Israeli destruction of southern Lebanon, the attacks on Iran with the U.S. helping out Israel, being Israel's lapdog, but the brutality toward the Palestinians by the Israeli government is just truly unbelievable.
2: and a high percentage of the structures that once stood in Gaza, its homes and businesses, schools, hospitals, and the like, have been reduced to rubble. Just how vast is this structural destruction?
4: Well, it's just, as you see from the photos that we now get, remarkably, the U.S. government has not stopped satellite imagery, and certainly the Israeli government doesn't want that imagery coming out, but we are getting images of just massive swaths of destruction through the whole length, the 25 miles long, 5 miles wide. You know, it's a tiny place, and they have just bombed the out of it. And you know, I've been to Gaza, oh, I think I counted up 8 times since 2009, and then the last time was in 2014. And even though it had been, you know, 60 years into Israeli brutality at that time for Gaza, still there were, I mean, it was a vibrant society. There were beautiful buildings. There were universities. There were schools. There were major hospitals. There were huge apartment buildings. There were, I mean, the life in Gaza was going on somehow despite all of the brutality. And to see the images of the Israeli military using U.S. weapons and bombs, building by building by building, just systematically bringing all the buildings of Gaza down into rubble has just been unbelievable. And knowing that there were people that were living in those buildings and being in those buildings when the destruction happened is just the most heartbreaking thing I think we any of us have ever seen. And then to know that there are human beings inside those buildings as they come crashing down has just been, I mean, it's driving all of us crazy that we can't stop our governments from doing this. In the United States, we keep going to the U.S. Congress to try to get them to stop funding the weaponry and sending weaponry. People are going to the docks, to the ports, to say, please don't let these ships take weapons out. Please don't let these things happen. And yet they continue to happen.
1: The background noise that our listeners are now hearing, that we're all now hearing, is because Anne is in a church. She's in a church because she's working with the International Flotilla Movement, which tries to bring relief and supplies and what have you to Gaza and to the Palestinian people. And she's in Italy now on that, and that's the location where everybody is at. So you're going to hear some of that during the course of the show. And the fact that Gaza is still mostly rubble plays a role, does it not, in determining the true death toll in Gaza? I mean, how many bodies are lying beneath all that rubble? I know there have been various estimates. Do we really know yet how many Palestinians were in fact killed by Israeli forces in the course of this recent war?
4: I don't think we are sure at all of it. While the Gaza Health Ministry tries to keep track as relatives come forward to say, you know, my son, my daughter, my grandmother, we can't find them, and the building went down. So assuming that that this was under the rubble, there are probably, you know, well over 150,000 people that are under the rubble. There are, I have a sister who's part of the convention center or the conference center that we are in, and I'll just give you a little background. Jim's been saying it. I'm in a church. Well, actually, I'm in a Catholic conference center that's run by nuns, and they are very watchful of their conference center, and so that was one of the elderly nuns that just came by to see why I was talking out in the hallway. You know, it's in the evening here in Italy. But we thank the Catholic Church for letting us to be in here. And we thank the Pope for speaking out against what President Trump is. I mean, this is crazy what Trump is doing now, of course. But anyway, back to Gaza. We don't know how many people have been killed, but I'm sure it's well approaching 200,000. by the time the numbers will ultimately come out, if they do come out. I mean, there are unknown numbers that are under the rubble that may never be dug out. So they're really relying on the families to give information to the Gaza Ministry of Health about who is missing. And it's just such a tragic, horrible thing that they have to go through.
2: And what about the state of life for the Palestinians now living in Gaza? Are the trucks with food getting into Gaza in sufficient numbers? Do the Palestinian people have enough food to eat and water to drink?
4: Well, as we know, before this quote-unquote ceasefire came in, that there were starving people, that there were people that were really starving to death. And every now and then the Israelis are allowing trucks to come in. So there is food that's coming in, but certainly not in the quantities that are needed. The distribution of it is very, very difficult. You know, the United Nations Works and Relief Agency, which was the largest agency that was working in Gaza, has been forbidden by the Israeli government from working in there. There are other smaller agencies that are there that are trying to move food and trying to set up distribution centers, but it's a very, very difficult task. And, you know, one of the things that I think of every time I take a bite to eat is how are these people preparing any sort of food for their kids, for their loved ones? How do they get that? I mean, very few people have money that's left. Here it is, over 2 years into a genocide. How do you even get money to buy anything that might be available on the market? And then standing in the endless lines to try to get food that's donated from around the world, trying to get water, trying to rebuild your tent after it's been blown down by either the rains, the wind, or by the Israeli jets that come in and actually bomb tent cities. So it's just a miserable thing that they're having to live through. And, you know, just the basics of, like, where do you go to the bathroom? How do you take a little tiny wash? Where do you get the water just to wash your body a little bit? There certainly aren't showers or anything like that. So how do you keep the kids clean from getting all sorts of diseases and infections and things like that? It's just like daily life is just, you know, it's unimaginable what they're having to go through. And yet we cannot seem to make our own government, the U.S. government, understand that it is complicit in this genocide, this horrific. And for the Trump administration to say, well, at least we got a ceasefire, and there aren't as many Palestinians being killed during our administration. But they're still sending in the weaponry. They're still not twisting the arm of Israel to say, we're not going to give you any more weapons. We're not going to protect you in the international judicial systems. We're not going to help you, as the U.S. government's successive governments have done since the establishment of the State of Israel. Finally, we need a U.S. administration that will stand up to this tiny little country called Israel that has less than 10 million people in it. And yet, horrific tragedies of U.S. foreign policy that successive administrations have allowed the U.S. foreign policy to be, essentially the U.S. being dragged by the nose by the State of Israel, that this tiny little country has such massive influence on all of our U.S. administrations. It doesn't matter whether Democratic or Republican, they all seem to be kowtowing to anything that the State of Israel wants to do. And it is damaging U.S. foreign policy so, so badly, because most of the countries of the world see Israel for what they are, the State of Israel for what it is, which is a very violent country, and as we have violent against Palestinians for decades, people in Lebanon, from southern Lebanon particularly, but over the last 2 or 3 years, we've seen the Israelis have been blowing up people, holding walkie-talkies. They've been blowing up buildings in Beirut, and now the attack on Iran, where the U.S. apparently didn't have any plans to do another attack on Iran. And then when Trump heard that Bibi Netanyahu was going to do it, well, they just got dragged by the nose right on into it. And we see the horrific implications that are going now with the Straits of Hormuz and the U.S. now blocking the straits. The effect on the world of what the U.S. alliance with Israel, I mean, it is horrific for the whole world what the Trump administration and the Netanyahu administration are doing.
0: Yes.
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0: Well, Anne, let's get to the matter of the Gaza flotillas and which is the relief effort for the people of Gaza. You've helped to organize these flotillas. In the past, Israel has sent the military to intercept the boats before they can even land. You yourself have been arrested, I think, twice because of your role with the flotillas. Talk to us about how difficult it is and what the hopes are this time for the boats on their way.
4: Well, yes, we have been sending boats to try to break the Israeli naval blockade of Gaza since 2008, and that's the Free Gaza movement, actually got five little boats into Gaza in 2008, and were able to bring them out, some with Palestinians who needed medical treatment, who were in schools and needed to get to schools outside of Palestine. But starting at the end of 2008 with Operation Cast Lead, where the Israelis again attacked Gaza for 29 days, and then following the 2009 attacks, we tried in 2010 with a big ship called the Mavi Marmara that had about 500 people on board and six other ships that were a part of the flotilla. I was on the Mavi Marmara and then moved to a smaller ship, which actually was beside the Mavi Marmara when the Israelis by helicopter attacked and had commandos go down on board and then started shooting people. They killed 10 people, murdered them, and wounded 50 of them. Each one of the boats was also attacked, people beaten up. We were all taken to Israeli prison. Then in 2011, I mean, all of this to bring attention, and hopefully we had hoped at the time to actually bring two cargo ships in that had humanitarian assistance, medical stuff, the food, things like that, into Gaza City Harbor, which was capable of receiving this at that time. Of course, now the harbor has been destroyed. All the naval facilities have been destroyed in Gaza. But that was followed in 2011 by 10 ships that we had, most of them to sail out of Greece. And then the Israeli government paid off the Greek government to stop the boats from leaving. They gave them a huge amount of money to help the Greek government pay off a substantial international debt that it had. We later in the year, in 2011, we were able to get two small boats out of Greece and get them to Turkey, and then they went in to try to break the blockade. All of this to try to bring attention to what the Israelis are doing to people in Gaza. Then we had, in 2013 and 2015, we had several boats that tried to make that, again, to bring attention to Gaza, all of them carrying just nominal amounts of medical equipment and all, because they were small boats. Then in 2000, we had what was called this boat, a woman captain, crew, and all the passengers, participants were women. I was one of those. And we, again, to bring international attention, like all women are sailing for this. That was the second time that I went into Israeli prison. Then in 2018, we had five ships that started out from Scandinavia, the Al Auda, the Freedom, and then

people on it, and while it was offshore of Malta, the Israelis bombed it. I mean, just not a little tiny bomb. This was a bomb that broke the front part of the bow of that ship, or the deck of the bow of the ship. They really put big munitions in that. That boat had to be towed back to Turkey. Then we sailed the small sailboat Madeleine with Greta Thunberg and others that were on board. At the same time, a big uprising, they called it. Over 3,000 people from all over the world went to Cairo, Egypt, saying to the Egyptians, we want to be able to march to the border with Gaza, to Rafah, to in solidarity with the Palestinians. And they were treated very, very badly by the Egyptians. And people were very mad that the Egyptians didn't have the sympathy. The Egyptian people have great sympathy for Palestinians, but the government didn't. So here were all these activists from all over the world saying, we want to do something more. And so they decided, well, let's join the flotilla idea. So in a very short amount of time, there were over 40 boats that were procured and captains and crew that left Barcelona and then came to Italy and then stopped offshore of Crete and Greece. And those 42 boats challenged again and got a lot of publicity again because the large number of boats that we had. And then it was followed by the Handala, another boat that we had sailed from Northern Europe that had 22 people on board. Then the Conscience that had been restored came to Italy, and we put almost 100 people on there. And it was joined with another group who had heard about all of this, and this group was from France. And they said, well, it just can't be one little Madeleine ship that's going. We're going to bring 1,000 Madeleines. So their coalition is named the 1,000 Madeleines. And they were able to get 8 sailboats that accompanied the Conscience in September, late September of last year, of 2025. So we had about 600 people that went into Israeli prison and were really badly abused. When we went in earlier, it was, you know, nothing's ever reasonable in these incarceration facilities, but nobody really got beaten in the jails. This time, though, the prison guards really roughed up a lot of people. There was sexual violence that was involved in it. It was in a prison where there were Palestinians, and the guards that were with our people, they had been doing things to Palestinians that just were horrible, and so they did some on the international delegates that were on that. And then from there, now we are working on even larger flotilla, an even larger flotilla. Now that brings us to 2026. We now have 3 different groups that are working on boats to go to Gaza. We have in Barcelona, Spain, we have the Global Samud flotilla that has just left Barcelona with around 40 boats again. Then I am in Italy, having just ridden one of our boats from Rome down to Napoli, and our vessel called the Adala will be coming down to more southern Italy, Cetrado, where it's meeting up with the 1,000 Madeleine boats, which are 22 boats that are already here in this tiny port in more southern Italy. The Freedom Flotilla Coalition that I've been a part of since 2010, we have boats that have joined in with all of these. So we really have 3 organizations that are working to bring attention to what's going on in Gaza, using the vessels to get people around the world to remember what is happening in Gaza, what is happening in the West Bank, what is happening in Lebanon, what is happening, you know, in Iran, that we have to challenge the Israeli government on many levels, on many issues. And for us U.S. citizens, we have to challenge our own government. We have to force our government to stop this. Wholesale, whatever Israel wants, Israel gets. We've got to get
our politics.

0: conditions to stop doing this. So that's kind of a rundown, and we'll be sailing from Italy within about 10 days, and we'll be meeting up with the Global Samud group that's already on the way. We'll have, you know, probably 700 people that will be a part of all of this or more.
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0: Well, we always appreciate and have for the past 16 years the support of listeners of WBAI and people all over the United States and all over the world. 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
1: Anne Wright, we thank you so much for your work and for joining us today here on Law and Disorder. You take care now.
0: Well, thank you very much.
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4: We the people face a certain immediate future of increasing hardship and increasingly authoritarian repression. Many of us are hoping to vote Trump and his MAGA gang out of office 7 months from now in 2026 congressional elections. But will the elections take place, and if so, under what restrictions? The Voting Rights Act, which protected black people, has been gutted. MAGA's SAFE Act makes it difficult for women to vote who have taken their husband's last name and now need to provide passports to show their identity. A lot of people in this country don't even have a passport. Mail-in voting is sought to be prohibited. It is naive to think that the detention camps being built from one end of the country to the other are only for undocumented migrants. On September 29 of this year, Trump signed National Security Memorandum No. 7, which listed crimes of political opposition that he wanted prosecuted. Then his Attorney General, Pam Bondi, made another list of the possible laws that could be used for the prosecution. The criminal prosecution of political opponents who hold progressive ideas has yet to be carried out in the country. ICE's budget is larger than the combined budgets of all the police departments and all the sheriff's departments in the country. ICE has started purchasing long rifles, not just pistols. What for? The people who are recruited by ICE are signed up in places like gun shows and offered $50,000 in signing bonuses. Economically, things have gone south in a hurry. Because of the American-Israeli aggressive war against Iran, oil prices have shot up, increasing costs like filling up your gas tank or putting food on the table. Trump wants the military budget to go from $1 trillion up to $1.5 trillion. We speak today with returning guest, Seattle socialist Kashama Sawant. She is a contributor to the recently published Law and Disorder book, From the Flag to the Cross, Fascism American Style, writing the last chapter on what is to be done. Sawant recently served on the Seattle City Council, where she led the fight to secure the highest minimum wage, now over $20 an hour, in the country. Although we are prohibited by law in endorsing her campaign, she's now running for Congress in the 9th Congressional District and advocating a general strike. Kashama Sawant, a hearty welcome back to Law and Disorder Radio.
5: Thank you so much for having me.
4: Kashama, we live in a constitutional democracy, however limited by race and class, which is rapidly disappearing under the Trump and MAGA assault. Since the enormous outpouring on March 28th, in some 3,300 venues across the country involving over 7 million people, there's been talk of a general strike. I want to ask you about your understanding of what a general strike is. My understanding is that it's a coordinated effort in which a critical mass of the working class brings the whole economy to a grinding halt until such times as their demands are met. What is your understanding?
5: Yes, I think that is the fundamental understanding that we need about what a strike is in the first place. Just, you know, before we talk about the general strike, a strike action is not merely a protest. It's an action in which workers at a workplace collectively withhold their labor in order to force the bosses to concede to demands often related to wages and workplace conditions, but also strike actions can be used impactfully for political demands also, like ending ICE terror, for example, demands that affect the working class as a whole and not just that workplace. And strikes are based on the fundamental reality of global capitalism, that the economic engine of profits of the billionaires and multimillionaires is derived directly from the labor of billions of workers. You know, wages, as we know, represent a fraction of the production and wealth that workers generate from their labor. The rest of what we produce is taken from us by the capitalists. But however, because all wealth is derived from our labor, workers have the ability to shut down profits for the bosses by shutting down production. In fact, this is our biggest possible leverage to win our demands. And when this type of strike action is done on a city-wide or a region-wide or a nationwide basis, where we shut down not just one workplace or one corporation, but shut down the profits of all the major corporations in that given region, that counts as a general strike.
1: Chama, the talk among people involved in the No King's Day action, and in fact the decision really that they've now made, is that on May 1st there should be no school, no work, no shopping. Is that the same as a general strike?
5: I think the protests in Minneapolis on January 23rd, and then, as you both mentioned, the tremendous protests of mobilizing 7 million workers on March 28th, all of this is an important indicator of how the vast majority of the American working class, tens of millions of working people, are extremely angry at Trump's ICE terror, at Trump's war on Iran, at the genocide in Gaza, at the cost of living crisis, at the mass firings of federal public sector workers, at assault on Medicare and Medicaid. All of that, there's huge anger, and all of that anger is prompting working people to carry out these types of protest actions. Unfortunately, simply saying no school, no work, no shopping does not count as a general strike or strike of any kind, because as I was saying earlier, the essential aspect of a strike action, what makes a strike action powerful for the working class against the billionaires and multimillionaires, is the ability to shut down profit making. So if many of us individually say we're not going to shop on a given day or we're not going to work on a given day, that does nothing whatsoever to shut down the profit making machine of the bosses. And so in the absence of that, it does not count as a general strike. But what it does show is the willingness right now of a mass of working people to take action. Actually, in my 18 years of activism as a Marxist, I've never seen, like today, I've never seen such openness to general strike or the idea of a strike action. But what we face right now in society in America is a chasm between the anger of the mass of the working class and their willingness to fight back, including to go on strike, including a general strike, but a chasm between that and the leadership that's on offer. And unfortunately, May 1st very likely is not going to be a general strike day, because the overwhelming majority of the labor leadership is actually not organizing for a general strike. It's not calling for general strike. In fact, the majority of the labor leadership right now is playing the role of a gatekeeper, meaning they're actually preventing strike actions from happening, and which is why we need militant left-wing working class alternatives, which is also why we are running our campaign for the U.S. Congress.
4: Chama, in Minneapolis in 1934, there was a successful general strike in that city. Can you talk to us about what terms the strike was organized, what was involved, who were the leaders, and what was the general ramification of its victory?
5: Yes, that event, the 1934 general strike by the rank and file Teamsters in Minneapolis, was a watershed moment for U.S. history. In fact, it It really changed the course of history of the United States. It was the biggest single biggest component that forced FDR, the Democratic president at the time, to concede on a New Deal. The New Deal was not something that FDR gave out of his benevolence. FDR was the most premium representative of the capitalist class at that time. But the general strike in Minneapolis scared the living daylights out of the capitalist class because they could see that there was potential for actual revolutionary fervor and revolutionary movements among the working class. So what was the Teamster General Strike in 1934? It was Local 574 in Minneapolis, which led the citywide general strike. The strike was led by, and the reason the strike became such a turning point in U.S. history was that it was led by Marxist rank-and-file Teamster worker leaders who demonstrated a brilliant example of class struggle unionism as opposed to business unionism. And this strike opened the door for a resurgent labor movement. And what I mean by class struggle unionism is that it's the opposite of business unionism. Business unionism is this idea that labor leaders accept that capitalism is the only system that's possible, which means the best thing they can do for their own careers and for their own comfortable life is to make peace with the capitalist class, in other words, with the bosses. And so they see their role not as fighting for the working class, as organizing militant struggle of their rank and file members, but they see their role as trying to mediate between the bosses and the workers. This idea of business unionism completely prevails the labor movement, and it has prevailed for the last 50 years, and it has been the downfall of the labor movement. The Minneapolis General Strike and the Marxist rank and file leaders of that strike had the completely opposite idea, which is class struggle unionism, which recognizes that under capitalism, the only way workers can win any victories, let alone substantive victories, is by going on strike and understanding that neither the bosses nor their political parties, which in the US it's the Democrats and Republicans, that they are not going to be on the side of the workers and that we need to build independent struggle. So in that strike, the Marxist leaders organized coal drivers, which was a section of the workers in the city, but they didn't stop there. They broadened the working class solidarity beyond their immediate workplace actions, and they started organizing among the working class people across the city, and they built, which was all essential groundwork for the mass action. And so on that basis, on the basis of building militant solidarity on a working class basis across workplaces, across trades, that is how they were able to bring the working class in the city of Minneapolis together. Because of that solidarity, they were able to withstand attacks not only from the capitalist class, the bosses themselves, but also the Democratic Party at that time. They made many attempts to break the strike, and there were also actually the police in that city brutally murdered workers on the picket line. And the governor at that time of Minnesota, Governor Floyd Olson, who was supposedly a progressive pro-worker governor, he's also found this to be a threat, the strike to be a threat, and he declared martial law, and he broke the strike. But at the same time, the support for the strike was so powerful that the workers were able to win all their demands. And it is a brilliant example of what we need today, which is rather than having leadership that tries to make peace with the bosses, but instead we need a rank and file uprising.
1: Mm-hmm. Well, I wonder, Kashambi, you were elected now to the Seattle City Council, and you were the only socialist serving on the council at the time. And you served for 10 years and accomplished a great deal despite that fact. Can you share with us some of the lessons you learned from your experience? I mean, how, for example, did you win the largest minimum wage in America, which now, because of an escalation clause, I think is at $20.76 an hour? Talk to us about some of your successes, despite your loneliness on that city council.
5: Yes, it's a very important question. In fact, it's the central question I think that the working class should be answering right now is how did we provide this unique example, tragically for the working class? It's a unique example in our times of how we can apply the class struggle-based fighting strategy and win historic victories. And in fact, that minimum wage you mentioned, Jim, is actually $21.30 an hour this year. It went up again because one of the battles that we won during the fight for the minimum wage increase, and at that time it was a fight for $15 an hour, we actually won a very important battle in that larger war, which was the fight for inflation increases in the minimum wage. In fact, the Democratic Party, which, as I said, which, as you said, all of them were Democrats. I was the lone socialist. They actually, the Democratic Party politicians fought doggedly on behalf of the billionaires and multimillionaires and tried to eke out every possible corporate loophole in our $15 legislation. And one of the battles they tried to wage against us, and attacks they tried to wage against us, was taking away inflation increases from us. But we fought back, the working class alongside my lone socialist city council fought back, and we won inflation increases. And that's why we have the, by far, Seattle's minimum wage is highest in the nation at $21.30 an hour today. And the reason we won it was because we used the same type of strategy that the Marxist rank and file Teamsters used in Minneapolis in 1934. This is also the strategy of Lenin and Trotsky and other Bolshevik leaders and the working class in Russia that won the Russian Revolution, which, in my view, is the most progressive event in modern human history. And that strategy, first of all, fundamentally recognizes that the capitalist system and its representatives will never be on our side, which means that the status quo of capitalism is class war. That is always there. Capitalism means class war, which means that, so what it meant was that when I was elected, I understood that I'm not going there thinking that the Democratic politicians are my colleagues. I clearly understood that because the Democratic and Republican Party, despite their superficial differences, represent the capitalist class, that the Democrats on the council are not my colleagues, quote-unquote colleagues. They are our class enemy. And so even though, as you said, I was technically lonely on the city council, I was never alone because I used my office to mobilize and organize tens of thousands of Seattle's working class people and bring that working class, organized working class might to bear against the Democratic Party. And one of the tactics we used as part of the class struggle strategy was to present a credible threat to the Democratic Party and the Chamber of Commerce and the billionaires. So to give you an example, during the $15 an hour minimum wage movement, or 15 now movement, in addition to the legislation we brought to City Hall for the minimum wage increase, we also launched a ballot initiative. We launched a 15 now ballot initiative, and we collected thousands of petition signatures for that ballot initiative, and we made that a credible threat. In other words, those signatures, those thousands of signatures, made it very clear to the Democratic establishment in Seattle that if they didn't concede to our demands and pass the minimum wage increase to a city council vote, that we were completely prepared to go to the ballot, you know, use the ballot initiative and go directly to the voters, and that we had a high chance of winning, because by that time, the opinion polls in Seattle showed that there was tremendous support for $15 an hour. In fact, one of the last polls showed that the support was near 75-80%. And so creating a credible threat is an important tactic as part of the class struggle strategy. And the other thing I'll mention is that the character of the movement, when you use a class struggle strategy, the character of the movement is of a fighting nature, meaning we don't, when we organize hundreds of working class people to go to City Hall for public testimony, public comment, our working people didn't go to City Hall and say, please, council members, do the right thing. We said this so-and-so council member by name, we called them out by name and said, you claim to be a progressive Democrat. If you vote no on this legislation, then you don't have the right to call yourself progressive and we need to throw you out of office. So it was this kind of combative fighting character to the movement that really put pressure on individual Democrats who are all careerist politicians. And we put a political price tag on their careers that if they voted no on 15, they were going to pay such a steep price in terms of their political reputation getting damaged in the eyes of the working class people that it forced them to vote yes.
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4: This is Attorney Michael Smith. I'm here with my co-host and former law partner, Jim Lafferty. We're speaking with Kashama Sawant, who at one time was on the Seattle City Council as a socialist. Kashama, why do you say that the only way to win is to build a fighting independent movement and that the Democratic Party is the single most crucial obstacle to overcome?
5: So if you look at the genocide and the war, Iran war, the genocide was started under Biden, and Many Democrats voted, including my opponent, Congressmember Adam Smith, who's a warmongering Democrat, voted to send tens of billions of dollars for the genocide in Gaza. Adam Smith and other Democrats have also voted to create ICE and to fund ICE. The Democratic Party, including progressives like AOC, voted to break the railroad worker strike. And so if you look at the agenda of the Democratic Party throughout the ages, it has been very much akin to the Republican Party. And like I said, there are some superficial differences between the two parties. Obviously, there's difference in rhetoric and all of that. But ultimately, they represent the interests of the billionaire class. And the proof of all of this is in the actual facts. So look at how, with one elected office as a revolutionary socialist, we were able to completely transform Seattle's political landscape. In fact, the Seattle Times, which is no fan of mine, admitted publicly that actually we were making the $15 victory happen at lightning speed, and that we arrived, you know, with one elected office, we were able to commandeer the city's political agenda. We won unprecedented renters' rights. We defeated Jeff Bezos. We defeated billionaire Jeff Bezos and won the Amazon tax, which raises hundreds of millions of dollars every year for publicly owned rent-controlled affordable housing. Compare all of this to what the Democrats in Congress have done. For example, the Democratic Party not only has over 100 self-described progressives, you know, if you go and look at the website of the Congressional Progressive Caucus, not only that, the Democrats have had a Democrat in the White House and a majority in both the houses of the Congress, meaning the House and the Senate. They've had what they call trifecta many times. They had it under Clinton, they had it under Obama, they had it under Biden. And each time, what did they do with a Democrat in the White House and a majority in both houses of Congress? Under Clinton, you got an obscene expansion of the mass incarceration system, which has been completely detrimental to poor and black households. We got the destruction of welfare under Clinton, and we got the first big attack on Medicare and Medicaid, you know, through his Balanced Budget Act in 1997, which was, again, all of these policies were bipartisan, Republican and Democrat. All of these things happened under Clinton, and many of them happened under a Democratic majority in Congress. Under Obama, again, there were 2 years of a majority of the Democrats in the U.S. Congress. And what did we get for that? What we got was Obama and the Democrats playing the role of arch gatekeepers against any question of universal health care. We didn't even get a public option, a strong public option out of it. Obama's job number one was to keep the door shut on universal health care, on, you know, single-payer health care. And the entire Democratic Party joined in that agenda. Obama's administration also attacked multiple nations in the Middle East and Asia. You know, the military apparatus, the ICE apparatus, the border control apparatus, all of this was expanded under Obama. Obama came to be known as the deporter in chief. Then again, under Biden, the Democrats had a period where they could have done all kinds of things, good things, if they claim, you know, if they claim to be progressive, they could have done progressive things. But under Biden and a Democratic majority, we did not even get a $15 minimum wage. The national minimum wage is still at a disgraceful $7.25, and the minimum wage for tipped workers is $2.13. I mean, can you believe it? This is the state of affairs under the Democratic Party. And we didn't get any universal health care under Biden either. They didn't even make the ACA enhanced subsidies permanent. And instead, what we got was a genocide. And so this is the track record of the Democratic Party. And unfortunately, both of the Democrats and Republicans, you know, unfortunately for the working class, neither of them represents us. And in fact, you don't have to take my word for it. Actually, the majority of working class people in America understand this. So that is why you have an unprecedented situation where Trump is extremely unpopular. He has gone down to historical levels of unpopularity. And yet the Democratic Party also has gone down to historical levels of unpopularity. In fact, for the first time in a midterm year, we have even though the president is a Republican and is very hated by the working class, despite all of that, the Republican Party has a net 5 percentage point favorability rating against the Democratic Party. And that doesn't mean people like the Republicans either. Both parties are unpopular, but it's an unprecedented event where working class people understand that the Democratic Party does not represent them either. What has been missing here the missing thing, the conspicuous by absence, is an independent left militant alternative, which is why our campaign for U.S. Congress, our campaign for a revolutionary socialist for the U.S. Congress is so crucial, because it offers that concrete alternative that working people are looking for. The majority of working class people right now are attracted to independent politics. The problem is that you don't have any force, whether the labor leadership or the NGO leadership or the liberal leadership, none of these people are willing to break from the Democrats and actually do what's needed, which is what we are doing through our campaign for the U.S. Congress.
1: Speaking of that, you left the city council in Seattle, Washington, and now you're running for the U.S. House of Representatives in the 9th District of Washington. And although we're prohibited from endorsing you, we're nevertheless very interested in learning about your campaign. Do you have a group you're working with, a coalition? Talk to us about the campaign itself.
5: Yes. In my last year of city council in 2023, I helped launch a national organization called Workers Strike Back. Workers Strike Back is a nationwide organization of working class people who either some of them belong in unions, many of them don't, because the unionization rate is very low right now in the United States. But it is a group of working class people across the nation who agree with us that we need this type of class struggle strategy that we used so effectively in Seattle. It is an organization that recognizes the program of Workers Strike Back, which our rank and file members voted democratically on to approve at our inaugural convention last year, in February of last year. What we say is that the Democratic and Republican parties both are parties of the billionaire class, and that we need a new party for the working class, and that we need working people to get organized independently. And that organization, Workers Strike Back, has already won some really crucial victories, like in Washington State. Our members, who are also members of the public sector unions here, brought resolutions in their unions against the budget cuts that were announced by the Democratic governor and the Democratic-dominated state legislature, and we were able to defeat them on billions of dollars of budget cuts that they were going to carry out. And so that shows the power of these ideas combined with working class action. You know, ideas are only as useful as, you know, the rank and file that are able to carry out those ideas in action. And so when you have a combination of that, that becomes a deadly combination, and that we are able to win victories. And so the Workers Strike Back has endorsed our campaign. Workers Strike Back is not directly running the campaign because they are not legally allowed to. They are a nonprofit organization. However, Workers Strike Back members have democratically voted to endorse our campaign, and many individual Workers Strike Back members are campaigning alongside us. We have more than 800 volunteers who have, they're not all Workers Strike Back members, but many of them are, but we have 800 working class volunteers already who have volunteered to our campaign, canvassed with our campaign in our district in Washington State. We have over 4,100 working class donors from every part of our district, but also from every state in the nation, and also Washington, D.C. and Puerto Rico. This is a national campaign, and working people recognize it as a national campaign. If elected, and we have a real shot at getting elected, but we need everyone who's listening to this to get involved with us at shamasawant.org. But we have pledged that if elected, I will turn my congressional inauguration in Washington, D.C. into a mass rally of 10,000 people and immediately start using my elected position and the momentum from that victory in the same way that I did it in Seattle, which is to organize millions of workers nationally. It will be a national platform, so we will be able to address millions of workers nationally to begin building movements to end all U.S. military aid to Israel and to win free healthcare for all funded by taxing the rich.
4: Kashama, unfortunately, we're running out of our allotted time, but we want to know, let's talk about what you think we should be doing. What's going to take to make a general strike?
5: What it will take is, first of all, the organizing of millions of working people who have already reached the conclusion that the Democratic Party doesn't work for us. The Republican Party is certainly not on our side. And like I said, there is huge support for independent politics. What we need is leadership to organize a mass of working class people into action. And working class people have certainly shown they are willing to be in action. That is not the obstacle. You know, the willingness or consciousness of working people is not the obstacle. The obstacle is leadership of ideas and strategy. And that is where we are falling short. Unfortunately, the tragic situation of the labor leadership being business unionist. So there is no straightforward answer to this question. But what I would really strongly urge your listeners is to join Workers Strike Back at workersstrikeback.org, because as far as I know, it is the one of the rare organizations that is actually providing the strategy for fight back. And this strategy has been tried and tested.
1: You mentioned quickly, but once again mention, what is the way that which they can follow your work?
5: You can either join Workers Strike Back, or you can follow our campaign, kshamasawan.org. So you can follow Workers Strike Back at workersstrikeback.org, all one word, Workers Strike Back. Or you can follow our campaign at kshamasawant.org. But I would urge your listeners to do both, because we need both to build this campaign and we need to build Workers Strike Back nationally, because it cannot just be about one election year. It has to be about building the strength and organizing of the working class on an ongoing basis. But one concrete thing I'll mention, which is very urgent, is that the primary election in Washington State is on the first Tuesday of August. So we have a few months here in which to build a phenomenal campaign. And that campaign, there is real potential, like on the ground. But we are limited by the fact that we are not a corporate campaign. Obviously, we are never going to take corporate money. What we have stacked against us is the entire might of the Democratic establishment, the Republican Party, Trump-supporting corporate landlords who have always been against us. And also, we have the Zionist lobby, AIPAC, the weapons manufacturing pact, the crypto and AI money. So we have all of this stacked against us. The only way we can overcome this opposition is if tens of thousands of working class people not only donate to our campaign, but also get involved.
4: Well, Kshama Sawant, thank you very much for being on Law and Disorder.
5: Thank you so much for having me.
1: Thank you. 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

0: The Columbia Network takes pleasure in presenting Orson Welles and the Mercury Theater on the Air in the second of a unique new summer series of nine dramatic productions. The first time in its history that radio has brought to the country an entire theatrical institution. Columbia is proud to welcome Orson Welles to its roster of stars and to give him the opportunity of bringing to the air those same qualities of vitality and imagination that have made him the most talked of theatrical director in America today.
1: Good evening. This is Orson Welles speaking. If there's anything bloodthirstier than a werewolf, it's a pirate. The Mercury Theater is playing safe. Now, if vampires and their ilk leave you as uncannily cold as old Dracula himself, who was staked down firmly and it is to be hoped permanently in his own family plot last week, then there are figures to prove that you are susceptible to buried treasure. We calculate that no decent, law-abiding citizen is immune to pirates. There are cowboys and Indians, there are gangsters and G-men, but these delights are inconstant like the short skirt. I don't care how young you are. Nothing charms, nothing ingratiates, nothing wins like a one-legged, double-barreled buccaneer with earrings, a handkerchief on his head, and a knife in his teeth. What could be more appropriate on the starboard rail of your four-masted brigantine? If you haven't a four-masted brigantine, you have Treasure Island. It's in your library because it's a great English classic, and this evening, because it's a great story, it's on your radio. That's what I mean by playing safe. Once there was a small boy who asked his stepfather, who had written a number of books, please, to write something interesting. The stepfather, seeing his point, immediately contributed a serial to something repugnant called Young Folks, a periodical circulated among that section of the English nation known as Tiny Tots, who were very prevalent in the 80s. The name of the serial was The Sea Cook by Captain George North, and if the Tiny Tots didn't think it was interesting, they should have been boiled in oil. The story was begun, the stepfather says, on a chill September morning by the cheek of a brisk fire and the rain drumming on the window. The small boy himself helped a lot, even though Captain North got the credit, and so did a third and equally incurable small boy, the author's father. They drew a map first, the chart of an island showing very queer and wonderful attractions, Spyglass Shoulder, for instance, and Skeleton Island, and the North Cache with a bar silver, and then on that chill September morning by that brisk fire of theirs, the three plotters buried their plunder. Doubloons and louis d'or, gold and silver and rich jewels and pieces of eight. That's why the story was finally called Treasure Island. It's foolish to guess who's tuned in on this broadcast, but if in some way, well, we were retelling this story, hope devoutly that he, who the Samoans laid to rest in the hills of their own faraway Treasure Island and who is still known out there only as the great teller of tales, would not wish tonight, as he did so unaccountably at first, to suppress the real name of Captain George North. The small boy, of course, should have been decorated. It's a better world because he asked for something interesting. But then he was lucky. There are millions and millions of small boys. But only one of us had Robert Louis Stevenson for a stepfather.
0: Treasure Island by Robert Louis Stevenson, with Orson Welles as Long John Silver and as Jim Hawkins, who tells the story. Treasure Island.

0: Squire Trelawney, Dr. Livesey and the rest of the gentlemen having asked me to write down the whole particulars about Treasure Island from the beginning to the end, keeping nothing back but the bearings of the island, and that only because there is treasure not yet lifted, I take up my pen in the year of grace 1783 and go back to that time 19 years ago when my father kept the Admiral Benbow Inn and the brown old seaman with a saber cut first took up his lodging under our roof. I was 14, but I remember him as if it were yesterday.
1: 15 men on a dead man's chest.
0: Jim? Mother called to me from upstairs.
2: Jim? Yes, Mother?
3: Jim, there's a man coming up the road. Go out and see what he wants.
0: He came plodding to the inn door, his sea chest following behind him on a hand barrow. A tall, strong, heavy, nut-brown man, his tarry pigtail falling over the shoulders of his soiled blue coat, his hands ragged and scarred with black broken nails, and the saber cut across one cheek, a dirty, livid white, singing that old sea song that he sang so often afterwards.
1: Open up in there. Now then, boy.
2: Yes, sir.
1: What do you call this place?
2: The Admiral Benbow Inn, sir.
1: Admiral Benbow, eh? Nice, lonely-looking, pleasant-situated grog shop. Folks don't come here much, do they, boy? Not much company?
2: No, sir, more's pity.
1: No? Well, then it's the berth for me. I'm a plain man, rum and bacon, eggs, all I want, and that head up there for to watch ships off. I have a mind to stay here a bit. Here, you, matey. You were the wheelbarrow. Bring up alongside. Help up my chest. You two boys, heavy.
2: Yes, sir.
1: Call me Captain, boy. Captain.
2: Yes, Captain.
1: Just one thing more.
2: Yes, Captain.
1: You ain't seen him, have you?
2: No, sir. Who do you mean?
1: Along the road, maybe. You might have seen him somewheres you can't tell. Let me know if you do, boy. A seafaring man.
2: Yes, sir.
1: With one leg.
2: Yes, sir.
1: Captain!
2: Yes, Captain.
1: Bring me a noggin of rum, boy.
0: And so he came to live under our roof. We never knew his name. We called him the Captain. He was a very silent man by custom all day. He hung around the cove or upon the cliffs with a brass telescope staring out to sea. All evening he sat in a corner of the parlor next to the fire and drank rum and water, very strong. And every day when he came back from his stroll, he would ask the same question.
1: Jim?
2: Yes, Captain?
1: Any seafaring men go by today along the road?
2: No, Captain.
1: And Jim?
2: Yes, sir?
1: You're a good boy, Jim. You wouldn't lie to me ever, would you, Jim?
2: No, sir.
1: You haven't seen him, have you, Jim? Jim, there's a silver fopney for you on the first of every month. If you'll keep your weather eye open for a seafaring man with one leg. Let me know the moment you see him, won't you, Jim? A seafaring man with one leg.
0: How that personage haunted my dreams. On stormy nights when the wind shook the four corners of the house and the surf roared along the cove and up the cliffs, I could see him in a thousand forms. Now the leg would be cut off at the knee, now at the hip. Now he was a monstrous kind of a creature who had never had but one leg, and that in the middle of his body.
1: You'll keep your weather eye open, won't you, Jim? For a seafaring man with one leg. A seafaring man with one leg.
0: Months went by. The captain bade fair to ruin us. We kept on staying week after week, month after month.
3: And never a penny of money, Jim. Not a penny has he paid us since the day he came here. And me a poor widow woman.
2: Mother, why don't you ask him for some?
3: Well, I'll tell you the truth, Jim. I'm afraid to ask him. I'm afraid of the man. Now, if your father...
0: In all that time, none of us ever saw him open the great sea chest that was in his room. There were nights when he took a deal more rum and water than his head could carry. Often I heard the house shaking and all the neighbors joining in for dear life.
4: Drink and the devil has done.
1: Quiet, amidships! Quiet!
0: force them all to listen to his stories. Dreadful stories they were, about hanging and walking the plank and storms at sea and the dry tortugas and wild deeds and places on the Spanish Main. By his own account, he must have lived his life among some of the wickedest men that God ever allowed upon the sea. The captain had been living with us almost a year when there occurred the first of the mysterious events that rid us at last of his presence. It was one January morning, very early, a pinching, frosty morning. The captain had risen earlier than usual and set down the beach with his telescope under his arm. My mother was upstairs and I was lying at the breakfast table against the captain's return when the parlor door opened and a stranger stepped in.
4: Sonny, come here, Sonny. Is this table for my mate, Bill?
2: I don't know your mate, Bill. I'm laying this for a man who stays in the house. We call him the captain.
4: Well, my mate Bill would be called the captain, like as not. Nah, we'll put it for argument, like, that your captain's got a cut on one cheek. And we'll put it, if you like, that cheek's the right one, eh? Well, God save me, there he is now. There's my mate Bill. That's him with a spyglass under his arm. Bless his old heart, to be sure. You and me'll just get back behind the door, Sonny. And we'll give Bill a little surprise, we will. Bless his heart, I says again.
5: On a dead man's chest. Yo-ho.
4: Hello, Bill. Come, Bill. You knows me. You knows an old shipmate, Bill, surely.
1: Black dog.
4: Black dog as ever was. Bill. We seen a sight of times, us two.
1: So you run me down. Here I am, we'll speak up. What is it?
4: That's you, Bill. You're in the right of it, Billy. I'll have a glass of rum from this dear child here, what I've took such a liking to. And we'll sit down, if you please, and talk square like old shipmates. Sit down, Bill. And you, Sonny, get out.
2: Yes, sir.
4: And none of your keels on me, do you hear?
0: For a while, I could hear nothing but a low gabbing. Suddenly, the voices began to grow higher.
1: No. And an end on it. If it comes to swinging, swing all, say aye. Hey,
0: I saw Black Dog streaming blood run off down the road. Presently, the captain returned, alone.
1: Jim, give me some rum.
2: Captain, are you hurt?
1: I must get away from here. Get away, that's what. I must get away from here!
6: What's happened, Jim? What's happened?
2: It's the captain, Mother.
6: The captain? Oh, dear, dearie me, what a disgrace. I've been afraid of something like this ever since he came into the house with that old chest of his.
0: I got the rum and tried to put it down his throat, but his teeth were tightly shut and his jaws were as strong as iron. An hour later, our friend Dr. Livesey came.
6: Doctor, what shall we do?
2: Where is he wounded, Doctor?
7: Wounded? A fiddlestick's end. No more wounded than you or I. The man's had a stroke.
1: Where's Black Dog?
7: Black Dog? There is no Black Dog except what you have on your own back. You've been drinking rum, man, and you've had a stroke. Now, listen to me. One glass of rum a day won't kill you. But if you take one, you'll take another and another. And then you'll die. Die and go to your own place like the man in the Bible. And the world will be rid of a very dirty scoundrel. Do you understand that? The name of rum for you is death.
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0: About noon the next day, I stopped at the captain's door with some medicine.
1: Who is it?
2: It's me, Jim.
1: Come in, Jim. Come in.
0: He was lying very much as we'd left him.
1: Jim, you're the only one here that's worth anything. You know, I've always been good to you. Never a month but I've given you a silver fopenny for yourself. Now you see, mate, I'm pretty low. and deserted by all. Jim, you'll bring me a noggin of rum, won't you, matey?
2: But the doctor...
1: Doctors! It's all swabs! Don't have a drain of rum, Jim. I'll have the horrors. I've seen some of them already. I've seen old Flint in the corner there behind you, as plain as Prince. I've seen him. Jim, I'll give you a golden guinea for a noggin.
0: When I brought it to him, he seized it greedily and drank it out.
1: That's some better, sure enough. Now, matey, did that doctor say how long I was to lie here in this old berth?
2: Why, a week at least.
1: Thunder, a week! I can't do that. They'll have the black spot on me by then. The lovers is going about getting the wind of me this blessed moment. Lovers just couldn't keep what they got. They'd want to nail what's another's. It's in my old sea chest, Jim. The thing they're after. They'll tip me the black spot, I know it. I was first mate, I was. Old Flint's first mate. And I'm the only one as knows the place he buried it. He gave it me at Savannah when he lay a-dying.
2: What's the black spot, Captain?
1: A summons from old Flint's crew. A summons. And them as gets it, Jim, is lucky when they're dead.
0: So, a week went by, and then, about 3 o'clock of a bitter, foggy, frosty afternoon, I saw someone drawing slowly near along the road. He was plainly blind, for he tapped before him with a stick, and he wore a great green shade over his eyes and nose, and he was hunched as if with age or weakness. And wore a huge old tattered sea cloak with a hood.

0: Ocean friends, take pity on a poor blind mariner as has lost the precious sight of his eyes in the gracious defense of his native country, England. And God bless King George. Where or in what part of his country he may now be?
1: You were at the Admiral Benbow Inn, sailor. Black Hill Cove.
0: I hear a voice. A young voice. It's here where I miss me deadlights. Will you give me your hand, my kind young friend, and lead me into the captain?
2: I held out my hand, and the horrible, soft-spoken, eyeless creature gripped it in a moment like a vice.
0: Now, boy, take me into the captain.
1: Sir, upon my word, I dare not.
0: You heard me. Take me in straight.
1: Oh!
0: Will you take me into the captain?
1: Yes, sir.
0: Good. And when I'm in view, say to him, he's a friend for you, Bill Bones. If you don't, I'll twist your arm right out of your body. Do you hear?
1: Yes, sir.
0: Stash your platter, damn you. Now, forward march.

0: Here's a friend for you, Bill Bones.
1: Now, Bill, sit where you are. Business is business. Hold out your left hand, Bill. Boy, take his left hand by the wrist and bring it near to my right. Here's a little bit of paper for you, Bill Bones. Now that's done, I'll be going. Goodbye, Bill. Goodbye.

0: Jim?
1: Yes, Captain?
0: What time is it, Jim?
1: 10 o'clock.
0: 10 o'clock. 10 o'clock, 6 hours. We'll deader them yet, Pew and Black Dog and Long John Silver. The whole crew of them, we're...
1: Captain. Captain. Captain! Captain!
2: The captain was dead. And there we were, my mother and I, a woman and a boy of 14, alone at night in the house with the dead captain's body on a parlor floor.
3: He owes his money, he does. A whole year, never a penny from him. And me, a poor widow.
1: But, Mother, if Black Dog comes back, or the blind man...
3: Black Dog, fiddlesticks. There's something in that old chest of his upstairs that's rightfully mine. And we'll have that chest open if we die for it.
1: Mother.
3: Close the blinds, Jim. We don't want anybody watching us from the outside. We have to get the key off.
1: Look, Mother. Look.
2: On the floor, close to the dead man's hand, there was a little round of paper, blackened on one side.
1: The black spot.
2: I took it up and found...
1: You have till 10 tonight. 4 hours.
3: Now, Jim, find that key.
2: I felt in his pockets one after another.
3: Perhaps it's round his neck. Tear open his shirt.
2: There, sure enough, hanging on a bit of tarry string, we found the key. Then my mother got a candle in the bar, and holding each other's hands, we went upstairs to his room.
3: Give me the key, Jim. Now then. Oh, nothing in here. Not a thing of value, not a penny.
1: Mother, look.
2: There, before us, lay the last things in the chest, a bundle tied up in oilcloth looking like papers...

0: Come, Mother. Mother, take the hole and let's be gone.
1: No, I'll have it do, Jim, and no more.
0: But, Mother, you heard him. That was the blind man.
1: I know what I'm doing. I know the right.
0: But, Mother, you don't know.
1: Oh, dear. I'll take what I have.
0: And I'll take these papers. Quick, Mother, quick. Take my hand.
2: Next moment, we had opened the door and were in full retreat toward the village.
1: Look, Jim. Over the hill. There they come.
0: Run, Mother, run.
1: Oh, Jim. Jim, I'm going to faint. Oh, Jim. Take the money and go on.
0: Mother. Oh. Mother.
2: She had fainted. I managed somehow to drag her down the bank into the shadow of the ditch. A moment later, the house was surrounded.
3: Bones! Bones! Bill Bones! Will you answer me? Down with the door, then!
4: Aye!
3: In, you lovers! Loot the house and find it!
4: Bill's dead. But you, Bill's dead.
3: Search him, you shirking lovers, and the rest of you locked and get the kit.
2: It was a good thing my mother had fainted, or she would have had to watch with me while our poor house was pulled apart and smashed. Whatever it was they were after, they did not find it.
3: Well, is it there?
4: The money's there.
1: Jim, what is it, Jim? What are they after?
0: The map, Mother. Flint's map.
4: Thank you. That's the signal. Tell him that.
3: Hold on, you sneaks. It's in the house. You know it is. Shiver my soul if I had my eyes.
4: The signal, too. The signal.
3: You dogs. You had your hand on hundreds, on thousands. Are you giving up now? You'd be as rich as kings if you can find it. And you know it's there, and you stand there skulking. There wasn't one of you dead, face Bill, and I did it. A blind man, and I'm to lose my chance for you. I'm to be a poor crawling beggar sponging for rum when I might be rolling in a couch. If I had the pluck of a weevil in a sea biscuit among the lot of you.
5: That's the last signal.
3: Jack! Jack! Black dog! Johnny! Dirk! You won't leave old Bill, mate! Not old Bill! Johnny! Black dog! Don't leave old Bill! Not old Bill! Not old dog! Bill, mate! Help me, mate! Help me.
2: When they picked him up where he lay on the road on his side, Pugh was stone dead. The horsemen, as it turned out, were revenue officers who had some news of a strange lugger in Kit's Hole and had set forth that night in our direction. They took my mother to a neighbor's house.
6: Well, Hawkins, they got the money, you say? Well, what in fortune were they after? More money, I suppose?
0: No, Sergeant. Not money, I think. In fact, sir, I believe I have the thing in my breast pocket. And to tell you the truth, I should like to put it in safety.
6: To be sure, boy. Quite right. I'll take it.
0: I thought perhaps Dr. Livesey...
6: Yes, Dr. Livesey. Perfectly right. Perfectly right. A gentleman and a magistrate. Dogger!
7: Yes, sir.
6: You have a good horse. Take this lad up behind you.
7: Yes, sir.
2: We rode hard all the way till we came to Dr. Livesey's door.
8: Dr. Livesey, the doctor's stopping tonight at the Squire's.
6: The Squire's? So there we go, boys!
2: We had arrived at the Squire's. He rose to meet us very stately and condescending.
9: Come in, gentlemen.
0: Good evening, Squire. Good evening, Dr. Livesey.
9: Good evening to you, Fenjin. What good wind brings you here?
2: Then the officer stood up straight and stiff and told his story.
9: Sergeant, you're a very noble fellow. This lad...

0: Mr. Hawkins is a tramp, I perceive. Hawkins, ring that bell. Sergeant must have the mail.
1: And so, Jim, you have the thing that they were after, have you?
2: Here it is, sir.
1: You've heard of this Captain Flint, I suppose, Squire.
0: Heard of him? Heard of him, you say? He was the bloodthirstiest buccaneer that sailed. Blackbeard was a child to Flint. The Spaniards were so prodigiously afraid of him that I tell you, sir, I was sometimes proud he was an Englishman.
1: What in such years had he money?
0: Money! One of those villains after butt money!
1: That we shall soon know. What I want to know is this. Suppose I have here in my pocket some clue to where Flint buried his treasure. Will that treasure amount to much?
0: Amount, sir? It will amount to this. If we have the clue you talk about, I fit out a ship in Bristol Dock and take you and Hawkins here along, and I'll have that treasure if I search a year, sir.
1: Very well. Now, if Jim is agreeable, we'll open the packet. A map of an island with latitude and longitude and writing. Tall tree, spyglass shoulder, bearing a point to the north of northeast. Skeleton island, southeast by east, 10 feet. The bar silver is in the north cap.
0: And then, you'll give up this wretched practice at once. Tomorrow, I start for Bristol. In 3 weeks' time, 3 weeks, 2 weeks, 10 days, we'll have the best ship, sir, and the choicest crew in England. Hawkins shall come as cabin boy. You live here, ship's doctor. I am admiral.
1: I'll go with you, Squire. So will Jim, and be a credit to the undertaking. There is only one man I'm afraid of.
0: Who's that? Name the dog, sir.
1: You, sir, for you can't.

0: In a few moments, we shall be bound for Treasure Island with Dr. Livesey, Squire Trelawney, and Jim Hawkins. We pause now for station identification. 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
2: Tonight, the Columbia Network is bringing you Orson Welles and the Mercury Theater on the air in Robert Louis Stevenson's Treasure Island. As Jim Hawkins was telling us, we are eager to leave the Benbow Inn behind and set out for the docks in Bristol.
3: It was longer than the Squire imagined ere we were ready for the sea. Weeks passed on then. One fine day, there came a letter from the Squire, from Bristol.
4: Dear Livesey, the ship is moored and fitted. It lies at anchor, ready for sea. It was the crew that delayed me, till the most remarkable stroke of fortune brought me the very man that I required. I was standing on the dock, when by the merest accident, I fell in talk with him. He had hobbled down there that morning with a parrot on his shoulder to get a smell of salt, he said. Out of pure pity, I engaged him on the spot to be ship's cook. Long John Silver, he is called, and has lost an egg. Well, sir, I thought I'd only found a cook, but it was a crew I'd discovered. Between Silver and myself, we got together in a few days, a company of the toughest old salts imaginable. I declare we could fight the frigate. Seaward ho! Hang the treasure! It's the glory of the sea that has turned my head.
3: On the 16th of April, the schooner Hispaniola set sail from Bristol Harbor. It's more than 19 years ago, but I can remember it as if it were yesterday.
5: Me and my new blue cabin boys.
3: 19 years ago.
5: Leaning over the rail, waving goodbye to my mother, and doing my best not to cry. For at the last moment, it sort of hurt to leave her, and it was the first time I had been away from home. Then, a little before noon, Captain Smollett gave an order. The bosun sounded his pipe, and the crew began to man the capstan bar. Soon, the anchor was short up. Soon, it was hanging dripping at the bars. Soon, the sail began to draw, and the land and shipping to flit by on either side. The Hispaniola had begun her voyage to the Isle of Treasure.
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5: On the second day out, I made the acquaintance of our one-legged ship's cook, Long John Silver.
7: Hey there, boy. Come in. Come on in to Long John's galley.
5: To tell you the truth, at the very first mention of Long John Silver in the Squire's letter, I had taken a fear in my mind that this might be the very one-legged sailor that I had watched for all those months at the Benbow Inn. But one look at him was enough. I had seen Captain Bones and Black Dog and Blind Pew, and I knew what a buccaneer looked like. Very different from this clean and pleasant-looking sea cook. His left leg was cut off close to the hip, and under the left shoulder he carried a crutch, which he managed wonderfully, hopping about on it like a bird.
8: Oh, pieces of eight!
5: Are you Mr. Silver, sir?
7: Yes, me lad, such is me name, to be sure. And you're Hawkins, eh? Nobody more welcome than yourself, me lad, in old John's galley. Sit down, hear the news. Your first trip to sea, Hawkins?
5: Yes, sir.
7: Well. There's a lot of things you're going to learn before this year voyage is over. What do you think, Hawkins? And if there's anything you want to know, Hawkins, you just come to old John Silver and ask him, see? He'll tell you.
5: His galley was as clean as a new pin, the dishes hanging up burnished, and his parrot in a cage in one corner.
7: Yes, Captain Flint. I call my parrot Captain Flint. Yeah, the parrot, that's the famous buccaneer. Yes, Captain Flint, predicting success to our voyage. Wasn't you, Captain? Yeah, she's a powerful old bird, is Captain Flint. 200 years old if she's a day, and if anybody's seen more wickedness, it must be the devil himself. She sailed with England, the great Captain England, the pirate, on the old Walrus, Flint's old ship. As I've seen her muck with the red blood and fit to sink with gold. She's been at Madagascar and at Malabar and Suriname and Providence and Portobello. To look at her, you'd think she was a baby, Hawkins, but you smell powder, haven't you, Captain?
8: Stand by to go about.
7: And blood, eh, Captain?
8: Put her amidship. Adam all hands.
7: And pieces of eight, eh, Captain?
8: Pieces of eight.
5: At the end of the third week, we left Madeira behind us. The ship proved to be a good ship. The crew seemed to be capable seamen. There was only one man aboard who was not satisfied, and that was the ship's master, Captain Smollett.
9: I'll speak plain. I don't like it. I don't like this cruise. I don't like the men. I don't like me officers. That's short and sweet.
5: But nobody paid much attention to him. Every man on board seemed well content. Double grog was served on the least excuse. There was duff on odd days, and always a barrel of apples standing broached in the waist for anyone to help himself that had a fancy.
9: Never knew good come of it yet. Spoil folks' lands, make devils. That's my belief. We're not home again yet.
5: But good did come of that apple barrel. It was about the last day of our outward voyage. Sometime that night, or at latest before noon of the morrow, we should sight the Treasure Island. Just after sundown, when all my work was over, I thought I should like an apple. I ran on deck. The watch was all forward, looking out for the island. I got into the apple barrel. Suddenly, I heard voices on deck.
10: Look here, Barbecue. How long are we going to stand off and on like a blessed bumboat? Why, thunder, I want to go into their cabin, I do. I want their pickles and wine and that.
7: How long? By the power of the last moment, I can manage, and that's how long. How many tall ships, think you, have I seen laid aboard? And how many brisk lads drying in the sun at execution dock? And all for this same hurry, and hurry, and hurry. Here's a first-rate seaman, Captain Smollett. Sails the blessed ship for us.
10: We're all seamen aboard here, I
7: should think. All folks of lands, you mean. I know the sort you are. You're never happy till you're drunk.
10: It's your long job.
7: I don't know where this treasure is, do I? No more to use as you, and here's this squire and doctor with a map and such. Well, then I mean this squire and doctor shall find the treasure for us and help us to get it aboard by the powers. After that...
11: After that, what do we do with them, John Silver, after that?
7: Well, what would you think we does with them? Put them ashore like maroons or cut them down like that much pork? Duty is duty, mates. Wait. Wait is what I says. When the time comes, why, let her rip.
12: Land ho!
13: What's that?
14: Watch!

0: away to the southwest of us, we saw it. Treasure Island. 10 minutes later, we were gathered in the cabin. The squire, Dr. Livesey, the captain, and myself.
1: Now, Hawkins, you have something to say. Speak up.
0: I did as I was bid. I told them the whole story of Silver's conversation. When that was done, all three, one after another, and each with a bow, drank my good health. Then the squire rose.
1: Captain Smollett, you were right and I was wrong. I own myself an ass. I await your orders, sir.
2: Silver is a remarkable man. Here's the way I see it. We must go on because we can't turn back. And what I propose is that we don't wait for them to surprise us, but that we come to blows at our own time and when they least expect it. There must be some faithful ends left. Well, we must find out who they are.
3: Jim Shear can help us more than anyone. The men are not shy with him, and Jim is a noticing lad.
1: Hawkins, I put prodigious faith in you.
0: In the meantime, talk as we please. There were only 7 out of 26 on whom we knew we could rely. And of these 7, I was a boy. So that the grown men on our side were 6 to their 19. Next morning, there was not a breath of air moving, nor a sound, but that of the surf booming half a mile away along the beaches. A peculiar stagnant smell hung over the anchorage. The heat was sweltering, and the men grumbled fiercely over their work. Mutiny, it was plain, hung over us like a thundercloud. Around noon, Captain Smollett came up on deck.
4: Alert! We're not dame, we're all tired out of sorts. Quick turn ashore, alert nobody, so you can take the gig. And as many as please may go ashore for the afternoon.
5: Hey!
6: Hey, wait a bit, Ben. What's the hurry?
0: John Silver suspected a prick.
6: Wait a bit, Ben.
0: He hopped around the deck on his one leg.
6: Wait a bit, Ben. What's the hurry? Wait a bit, will you, man?
0: Soon the party was organized. 6 fellows were to stay on board, and 13, including Silver, began to embark. Suddenly, I had a mad notion to go ashore, too. In a jiffy, I had slipped over the side and curled up in the foresheets of the nearest boat. No one took notice of me. The crews raced for the beach. No sooner had we touched shore than I leaped out and plunged into the nearest thicket. Behind me, I could hear John Silver's voice.
6: Hey, Jim! Jim, my boy! Hey, Jim! Jim! Jim! Jim!
0: John Silver was quick at his work. 2 faithful members of the crew were murdered on the island that afternoon. Only an hour after we landed... The second killing I saw with my own eyes. From where I lay hidden among the trees.
6: Will you tell me you let yourself be led away with that kind of a mess of swabs?
7: As sure as God sees me, I'd sooner lose me hand than turn to give me duty.
6: Mate, it's because I think's gold dust of you. Gold dust.
7: John Silver, you're mate of mine no more. If I die like a dog, I'll die in me duty. You've killed Alan, have you? Kill me too if you can. But I defy you.
0: He started to walk away.
6: Try this then.
0: Long John whipped the crutch out of his armpit and sent it hurtling through the air. It struck him in the back and killed him. Then Silver brought out a whistle. I didn't wait. I ran. I ran as I never ran before.
8: Daddy McClure!
0: I looked up the side of a hill. Far above me, I saw something leap behind the trunk of a tree. It seemed dark and shaggy. I turned and began to run. Suddenly, the thing appeared in front of me, and running forward, threw itself on its knees before me and held out its clasped hands in supplication.
8: Oh!
0: Who are you?
8: I'm poor Ben Gunn, I am. I haven't spoke with Christian these 3 years.
0: 3 years? Were you shipwrecked?
8: No, mate, maroon. 3 years. Lived on goats since then and berries and oysters. Mate, my heart is sore for Christian diet. You mightn't happen to have a piece of cheese about you now. No? Well, many's the night I've dreamed of cheese, toasted mostly, and woke up again and here I was. What'd you call yourself, mate?
0: Jim.
8: Well, now, Jim, you wouldn't think I was rich to look at me, would you now?
0: Why, no, not in particular.
8: Oh, well, but I am, Jim. Jim. I'm rich, rich, powerful rich. Oh, Jim, you'll bless your stars, you will. You was the first that found me.
0: Suddenly his eye fell on the Hispaniola lying far below us. Between it and the land was the jolly boat with five men moving toward shore. But I could not tell if they were our men or the mutineers.
8: Jim, tell me true. That ain't Flint's ship.
0: It's not Flint's ship, and Flint is dead. There are some of Flint's hands aboard. Worse luck for the rest of us.
8: Not a man with one leg.
0: Silver?
8: Whoa! If you were sent belong to... Oh! I'm as good as pork, I know it. I was in Flint's ship with John Silver when old Flint buried the treasure. He and six along. Six strong seamen. They was ashore nigh on a week. And then one day, here come Flint by himself in a little boat, and the six all dead. Dead and buried along with the treasure. How he done it, not a man of us could make out.
0: I told him the purpose of our voyage and the predicament in which we now found ourselves.
8: Oh, that Long John, he's a bad un. And you're all in a clove hitch, ain't you? Well, you just put your trust in Ben Gunn. Ben Gunn's the man to help you. You tell that to your squire, Jim. Ben Gunn's the man, that's what you'll say. And Ben Gunn says you has ideas of his own. Ah! Look at that.
0: Far below us, we saw a Union Jack fluttering in the air above the woods.
8: There's your friend, sure enough.
0: More likely it's a mutineer.
8: No, mate, Silver'd fly the Jolly Roger. That's your friend, sure enough, ashore in the old stockade made years and years ago by Flint. Woo! What's that?
0: That's the ship cannon. They're shooting at the stockade. Come on.
8: Wait a minute, Jim. Wait. Ben Gunn is fly. Rum wouldn't bring me down there. But remember, Jim, Ben Gunn's the man to help you. And when Ben Gunn is wanted, he knows where to find him. Just where you found him today.
0: I started to run towards the flag.
8: Hey, Jim! Jim!
0: Yes, sir?
8: Yeah? You won't forget that piece of cheese, will you, mate?
0: It was less than a mile to the stockade. It was heavy running through the woods. The shooting was getting louder. Suddenly before me, I saw a clearing. A smoke of muskets fired nearby. Hey there!
5: Who goes there?
0: Hey, don't shoot, it's me!
5: Who's me?
0: Me, Jim Hawkins!
9: It's Jim!
0: A moment later, I was over the stockade among my friends. And soon afterwards, the firing ceased. The mutineers were saving their powder. The stockade was a good place, with a paling 6 feet high all around it. We could have held it against the regiment. And here, Captain Smollett decided to stay and await our enemy's next move. I told Dr. Livesey and the squire about Ben Gunn.
6: Hey! Flag of truce! Flag of truce!
10: Who's that?
11: It's Silver.
2: Keep indoors, men. Tell the one this is a trick.
10: Who goes? Stand or we fire!
6: Flag of truce!
2: Doctors, watch on the lookout. Dr. Livesey, take the north side, if you please.
11: Yes.
2: Jim, the east. Gray, west. The watch below, all hands to load muskets. Lively men, and careful.
10: What do you want with your flag of truce?
12: Captain Silver, sir, come to my terms!
1: Captain Silver? Why, you black-hearted scoundrel!
10: Silence, sir! Silence. If you wish to talk to me, you can come, and that's all. If there's any treachery, it'll be on your side, and the Lord help you.
6: That's enough, Captain. A word from you's enough. I know a gentleman, and you may lay to that.
10: You'd better sit down.
6: You ain't gonna let me inside, Captain? It's a main cold morning, to be sure, sir, to sit outside upon the sand. Oh, there's Jim, the top of the morning to you, Jim. Well, there you're all together like a happy family, and a man is speaking.
10: If you've anything to say, my man, better say it.
6: Right you were, Captain Smollett. Duty is duty, to be sure. Well, here it is. We want that treasure. We'll have it. That's our point. You'd just soon save your lives, I reckon, and that's yours. You have a chart, haven't you?
10: That's as may be.
6: Oh, well, you have. I know that. What I mean is, we want your chart. You give us the chart to get the treasure by, and I'll give you my affidavit upon my word of honor to clap you somewhere safe ashore.
10: Is that all you have to say?
6: Every last word, by thunder. Refuse that, and you've seen the last of me but musket balls.
10: Very good. Now you'll hear me. If you'll come up one by one, unarmed, I'll engage to clap you all in irons and take you home to a fair trial in England. If you won't, as my name's Alexander Smollett, I've flown Miss Sovereign's colors, and I'll see you all to Davy Jones. You can't find the treasure. You can't sail the ship. and you can't fight us. I stand here and tell you so. And that the last good word you'll get from me. Now, shrimp, me lad.
11: Laugh. Laugh, by thunder, laugh. For an hour's out, you'll laugh on the other side. Then the die will be the lucky ones.
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0: Later, nothing remained of the attacking party but the five who had fallen, four on the inside and one on the outside of the palisade. The mutineers did not come back that night. They had got their rations, as the captain put it. The next day was stifling hot. After dinner, Dr. Livesey sent for me.
3: Jim, was it cheese you said Ben Gunn had a fancy for?
0: Yes, sir, cheese.
3: Well, Jim, just see the good that comes of being dainty in your food. You've seen my snuff box, haven't you? And you never saw me take snuff. The reason being that in my snuff box I carry a piece of Parmesan cheese. A cheese made in Italy. Very nutritious. Well, that's for Ben Gunn. Oh, goodbye, my lad.
0: Then he took up his hat and pistols, girt on his cutlass, put the chart in his pocket, and set off briskly through the trees. That afternoon, the blockhouse being stifling hot, and the little patch of sand inside the palisade ablaze with midday sun, and so much blood about me, and so many poor dead bodies lying around, a new idea came into my head. This was to swim out under cover of the night, cut the Hispaniola adrift, and let her go ashore where she fancied. The mutineers, after their repulse of the morning, had nothing nearer their hearts than to up anchor and away to sea. This, I thought, would be a fine thing to prevent. It was evening when I reached the east coast of the island. I could see the Hispaniola lying at anchor offshore. And there was the Jolly Roger, the black flag of piracy, flying from her peak. As the last rays of daylight dwindled and disappeared, absolute darkness settled down on Treasure Island. The next night, I was back on land. I was proud of myself, and with good reason. I had grounded the Hispaniola, beached her up tidily in the North Inlet with no harm done, safe from the mutineers. I had no trouble finding the stockade. Coming in from the shore, keeping close in shadow where the darkness was thickest, I crept into the blockhouse. I could see nothing. The doctor and the squire must have worried about me. I should lie down in my own place, I thought, and enjoy their faces when they found me in the morning. I felt for a place to lie down.
14: Pieces of eight! Pieces of eight!
11: Now go!
14: Pieces of eight!
11: Now go! Bring a torch, Dick.
15: Well...
11: Well, shiver my timbers. Jim Hawkins. Dropped in like, eh? Quite a pleasant surprise for poor old John. I've always liked you, I have, Jim, for a lad of spirit. I picked him my own self when I was young and handsome. Always wanted you to join my camp and take your share and die a gentleman. And now, my cock, you've got to. You can't go back to your own lot.
0: Where are they?
11: Now, where do you think, my son?
0: Have you killed them?
11: What do you think?
0: Well, I'm not such a fool, but I know pretty well what I have to look for. But there's a thing or two I have to tell you. And the first is this. Here you are in a bad way. Ship lost, treasure lost, men lost. And if you want to know who did it, it was I. I was in the apple barrel the night we sighted land. And I heard you, John, and you, Dick Johnson, and Hans, who is now at the bottom of the sea, and told every word you said before the hour was out. And as for the schooner, it was I who cut her cable. And it was I who brought her where you'll never see her more, not one of you. I no more fear you than I fear a fly.
16: I'll put one of that in here goes, you sneaking son of a scrub.
17: And so would I.
16: Come on, sir!
11: Who are you, Tom Morgan? Maybe you thought you was captain's here, perhaps.
17: I'm gonna kill the boy.
11: Did any of you gentlemen want to have it out with me? Him that wants it shall get it. You won't fight, then, by thunder, you'll obey. You may lay to it. I like that boy now. Never seen a better boy than that. He's more a man than any pair of ratty in this here house. What I say is this, let me see him that'll lay a hand on him, that's what I say. and you may lie to it. Seem to have a lot to say. Pipe up and let me hear it. I'll lie too.
18: John.
11: What?
18: We got something for you, Jordan.
11: Step up, I won't bite you. Hand it over, lubber. The black spot.
2: I thought so.
11: What's on it? Deposed. Deposed, that's it, is it? Very pretty rote, to be sure. Like print, I swear. But it ain't one bit prettier rote than this.
18: What's that?
11: And what does it look like, lads? A chart, that's what it is. A chart! A chart of this island, old French chart. Now, what do you say to that?
17: Yes, that's French, sure enough. That's it.
18: Jaya, and a clovich to it. So we done ever.
17: Silver's the man!
19: Silver!
20: John Silver, though, Captain Lad!
21: Barbecue forever!
22: Barbecue for Captain!
23: John Silver, the Captain! Hooray!
0: That was the end of the night's business. Only much later, I woke up suddenly and felt someone beside me.
11: Jim. Jim, my boy.
0: Yes, Long John?
11: I saved your life here tonight, Jim. Now, you and me stick close, Jim, back to back, like, in case of trouble. And talking of trouble, Jim, why did those friends of yours leave that chart behind when they cleared out of here? They did, though. I came in here this morning and found the place empty and the chart lying there on the table where I couldn't miss it. And there's something under that. Something under that. Good or bad.
0: The next morning, we set out after the treasure.
11: Tall tree, spyglass shoulder, bearing a point to the north and northeast. Skeleton Island, east, southeast, and by east, 10 east.
18: Hey, over there! Come quick!
0: At the foot of a pine, half covered with green creeper, a human skeleton lay on the ground.
17: A skeleton, they got!
0: It lay perfectly straight, the feet pointing in one direction, the hands raised above its head like a diver's, pointing directly in the opposite.
11: It ain't natural. It ain't natural, but you know, lads, I've a notion in my old numbskull. Now, here's the compass. There's the tip-top point of Skeleton Island sticking out like a tooth. Just take a bearing, will you, along the line of them bones?
24: East, southeast, and by east.
11: I thought so. There's the pointer. Right up there's our line for the Pole Star and the Jolly Dollars. This is one of Flint's jokes, and no mistake. Him and these six was alone here. Alone, he killed them. Every man. And this one he hauled up here and laid down by the compass, yes. Six they were, and six we are. And bones is what they are now.
18: I saw him dead, old Flint. There he laid with penny pieces on his eyes.
24: Dead, aye, sure enough he's dead. But if ever spirit walked, it'd be Flint's. Dear heart, but he died bad, did Flint.
18: Oh, that he did.
24: May not it were. And the windy was open, and I hear that old song of his coming out clear as hell. And the death all on man already.
18: Listen.
24: Do you hear what I hear?
18: Yeah.
24: That's Flint, begad.
18: Oh, Lord.
17: It was his last words. Oh, Flint's last words about board.
18: Oh, Lord, have mercy on us.
11: Shipmates! Shipmates! A 750,000 ton, not a quarter of a mile from here. When did a gentleman of fortune show his star to that much dollars for a boozy old seaman with a blue mug? And him dead, too?
17: Hello there, John. Don't you cross his spirit.
11: Spirit? Well, maybe. You know whose voice that was? It was like a somebody else's. It was like... By the powers! Ben Gunn!
18: Aye, Ben Gunn it were. Why, nobody minds Ben Gunn. Dead or alive, nobody minds him.
11: Spyglass shoulder, bearing a point to the northeast, Skeleton Island, southeast and by east, 10 feet.
17: Hey, mate, here's the tall tree!
0: The first of the tall trees was reached, and by bearing proved the wrong one. So did the second. So the third.
17: Here it is! Hey! Long George! Mary! Here it is!
0: before us was a great excavation. In this was the shaft of a pick broken in two, and the boards of several packing cases strewn around, all branded with the name Walrus, the name of Flint's ship. The treasure had been found and rifled. The 700,000 pounds were gone. We turned and saw above us on the edge of the pit Ben Gunn, Dr. Livesey, Gray, and the squire, all with muskets. The doctor's plan had worked. The pirates had fallen into his trap.
1: John Silver, you're a prodigious villain and an impostor. But you saved this boy's life, and I'll not prosecute you. But the dead men, sir, hang about your neck like millstones.
11: Thank you kindly, sir.
1: I dare you to thank me. It's a gross dereliction of my duty. Stand back!
0: It took us 3 days to move the treasure from Ben Gunn's cave on board ship. On the 8th day of December, the Hispaniola reached Bristol. 5 men only of those who had sailed returned with her.
4: Well, that was 19 years ago. All of us had an ample share of the treasure and used it wisely or foolishly according to our natures. Captain Smollett is now retired from the sea. As for Ben Gunn, he got £1,000, which he spent or lost in 19 days, for he was back begging on the 20th. Silver vanished on the voyage one night off the coast of Mexico, and we heard no more of him. The bar silver and the arms still lie, for all I know, where Flint buried them. And certainly they shall lie there for all of me. Oxen and wain ropes would not bring me back again to that accursed island. The worst dreams that ever I have are when I hear the surf booming about its coast or start upright in bed, with the sharp voice of Captain Flint still ringing in my ears.
14: Ah, pieces of eight! Pieces of eight! Pieces of eight!
19: You have been listening to Treasure Island, starring Orson Welles as Long John Silver in his own radio version of Stevenson's great adventure story. And here is Orson Welles himself, writer, director, and star of these programs, Orson Welles.
4: As to our celebrated Mark Antony, George Koulouris, he played Captain Smollett tonight. Eustace Wyatt, late housebreaker of Heartbreak House, was the squire. Ray Collins is responsible for Ben Gunn, among other things. And that was Alfred Shirley as Blind Pew. Then you heard Stephen Fox and Agnes Guess What She Played, Moorhead, and A Mercury Roundup, William Allen and Richard Wilson inclusive. Jim Hawkins Sr. will bear no comment. Good night, everybody. Thanks. Please write me the stories you'd like to hear. Goodbye till next week.

On tonight's production, Bernard Herrmann composed the original music and conducted, and Davidson Taylor supervised for the Columbia Network. Dan Seymour speaking. This is the Columbia Broadcasting System.

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2: Yuri's Night 2026, this week on Planetary Radio. I'm Sarah El Ahmed of the Planetary Society, with more of the human adventure across our solar system and beyond. On April 12, 1961, Yuri Gagarin became the first human to reach space. 65 years later, we celebrated that milestone at Griffith Observatory in Los Angeles. Throughout this episode, you'll hear from educators, engineers, and space explorers, all of whom share some common ideas. We talk about what we can do in space to inspire that next generation, and how seeing the Earth from space changes our perspectives about humanity and our future. First, we'll hear from Laura Tomlin, who's the CEO of Space for Teachers. She talks about inspiring the next generation through hands-on microgravity research projects that put real science in the hands of students and teachers. Then robotics engineer Kaylin Carpenter from NASA's Jet Propulsion Laboratory walks us through some amazing tools and robots he's helping to build that are going to be exploring the moon and beyond. Software engineer David Hernandez from Blue Origin was working at the Club for the Future booth, an organization dedicated to getting the next generation excited about space. Research scientist Robert Green, also from JPL, talked about the invention of imaging spectroscopy and what that can teach us about the worlds around us. Later, I caught up with aerospace engineer Andy Sidwani, who flew to space aboard Virgin Galactic. He shared what it felt like to see the Earth from above and reflected on what the Artemis II astronauts must have experienced. Then we'll transition to the main stage at Yuri's Night. First, we'll hear from cinematographer and polar explorer Janneke Mikkelsen. She's Norway's first astronaut. She'll tell us why we need storytellers in space just as much as scientists, and tell the story of her historic polar orbit mission. Space philosopher Frank White, who's the author of The Overview Effect, is joined by actress Nadine Nicole from The Expanse and commercial space explorer Christopher Huey for a panel discussion on what it means to see Earth from space and how that perspective can change everything. And finally, NASA astronaut Ron Guerin brings it all together, sharing his own journey to space and reflecting on what we can learn when we take a step back and see our planet as a whole. Of course, we'll close out with our chief scientist, Bruce Betts, in this week's What's Up. He shares the lesser-known story of what went wrong the day that Yuri Gagarin took his first historic spaceflight. If you love Planetary Radio and want to stay informed about the latest space discoveries, make sure you hit that subscribe button on your favorite podcasting platform. By subscribing, you'll never miss an episode filled with new and awe-inspiring ways to know the cosmos and our place within it. Yuri's Night is a global celebration of human spaceflight, held every year on or around April 12th. It marks the anniversary of Soviet cosmonaut Yuri Gagarin's historic first flight, the first moment that humanity crossed that boundary into space. Yuri's Night was founded in 2001 by Loretta Hidalgo Whitesides and George Whitesides, who saw an opportunity to unite space enthusiasts around the world in a shared moment of celebration and inspiration. In the 25 years since, it's grown into one of the largest space events on the planet, with gatherings around the globe. And this year's celebration was a special one. It marked the 65th anniversary of Gagarin's flight, the 45th anniversary of the space shuttle program, and the 25th anniversary of Yuri's Night itself. And by strange and beautiful coincidence, it also happened to be one day after the Artemis II mission splashed down, marking the first return of humans from lunar space in over half a century. The Los Angeles Yuri's Night celebration has traditionally been held in other locations, but this year it found a particularly fitting home at the iconic Griffith Observatory. The observatory is perched above the City of Stars with the Hollywood sign visible in the distance. I want to give a special thank you to the Griffith Observatory Foundation, who not only helped make this night possible, but granted us access to the audio of this event. Griffith Observatory Foundation is the nonprofit that supports Griffith Observatory. Their mission is to keep this Los Angeles landmark open and accessible to everyone for free, supporting science literacy, public astronomy, and free education programs like their fifth grade school program. You can learn more about their work at obs.la/support. And it was quite an event to put on. The crowd that gathered that evening was a mix of space enthusiasts and families and some really special guests. The event also had ambassadors stationed throughout the grounds to talk to attendees about space exploration. It was my first time serving in that role, and I had so much fun talking to people about space for literally hours on end. Out on the front lawn, under the open sky, organizations set up booths to share their work with the public. Here are some of the conversations I had with some of the exhibitors.
3: Hi, I'm Laura Tomlin. I'm the CEO of Space for Teachers. We are a nonprofit focused on microgravity research opportunities for teachers in their classrooms.
4: That's amazing. As the daughter of a teacher, I know how important it is for teachers to get the resources to share this kind of thing with people out there. What have you been doing here today to try to encourage young people to get more interested in space?
3: So today we are spreading the word that our teachers are heroes. They are working really hard every single day. They make their students like rise to these challenges, right? Students are so capable of doing really hard things. And I think a lot of times they don't really get credit for that. So when you bring these difficult challenges to teachers and to students both, it's amazing what they can do in the classroom. So as our organization, we work directly with teachers to develop microgravity research projects. Basically, we help guide the teachers and then the teachers guide their students on these microgravity research projects. We work with them weekly. We take them through the technical design review of their research. We take them through payload integration, through flight safety reviews, and ultimately the teacher will then fly their student design on a parabolic flight and test it in microgravity. So it's really powerful that these students can see the things that they built in space with their teacher being tested and getting that data back. It is just the coolest thing. And these are projects that are aligned with academic research, industry research. They work with SMEs. So it might be on like a propulsion management device, looking at separating out bubbles from liquids in a fuel tank and designing devices that can do that, to slosh baffles, to how to flush out wounds in microgravity. There's all sorts of experiments they do that are aligned. And, you know, a lot of people think that, you know, a sixth grader can't do this, or an eighth grader or a 12th grader, but they can. It's all based on fundamental science principles. And when you pose it to these students that they are answering these real questions, that is inspirational. It teaches them that they can do really hard things. And that's the beauty of space exploration, is space brings everybody together under, you know, just pure inspiration, pure exploration, and it makes people strive to do the near impossible.
4: Being able to work on that kind of actual science as a young person, I think, would have meant the world to me. And I'm sure you've heard from a lot of young people who've been very inspired by this. What have been some of your experiences talking with both the teachers and the students?
3: It is profound. From a teacher's standpoint, you're really getting it's uncomfortable, right, to work in this situation. And it's not just me. This is, we work with teachers, you know, all the time. And it's the same across the board. It's uncomfortable to step out of that zone of, you know, you feel like you know everything in the class. You've been teaching it for 15 years over and over again. And all of a sudden, you were the student again, and you were having to learn these things and learn them right there alongside your students. So it's this process of serious challenges, some intimidation, followed by wins, followed by challenges. And it's this roller coaster throughout the whole process that just culminates in this remarkable moment of the realization of, hey, these are what my students feel out here in the classroom. I understand that now. And it's just a really big learning process for both. It was for me. It is for the teachers that I work with. Before I was a teacher, I was a biologist. I was a plant pathologist, not a, you know, super well-known field. When I started teaching in the classroom, I would always bring in, you know, some plant disease aspects, some little plant pathology. And so on one of our parabolic flight, basically it was looking at disease resistance. Does a plant that has flown in microgravity have a different susceptibility to disease? And so these were sixth and seventh graders at the time. And we went through this whole process of growing plants, flying them on a parabolic flight, bringing them back, inoculating them with diseases. You know, they had to learn all these different techniques. And at the end of the year, we always give a survey for the program that's, you know, what fields or careers are you interested in? And we list all 30% of the students checked plant pathology. And I was like, plant pathology has never seen these kind of numbers, never. So, but it wasn't just that. It was engineering. It was biomedical research. It was all of these things. When they started, it's maybe an astronaut, a lot of, you know, astronauts, engineers, that sort of thing. But they just didn't know. So this is an opportunity for these students to see, hey, look at all of these opportunities. There's something out there for everybody.
4: How can people learn more about your organization and help support your work?
3: You can go to spaceforteachers.org. So we are called Space for Teachers because really what we try to do, our mission is to make space for teachers in real research so that they can bring this to their students and have something that is meaningful and authentic research in the classroom. There's no better way to learn. So spaceforteachers.org.
4: Thank you so much.
3: Thank you.
5: My name is Kaylin Carpenter. I tell many of the children that I give talks to, I'm a robotics footwear designer.
4: What does that mean exactly?
5: Well, robots need to get from point A to point B, and depending on where they are, there's different fundamental physics available to them. So I've worked on Mars helicopters that can fly. I've worked on a lot of different drone ideas like Shapeshifter for Titan. I'm the inventor of the Exobiology Extent Life Surveyor EELS robot to get through the fluidized media of Enceladus, try to get down through the vents, and swim in an alien ocean. One of the people that came up with the idea for Moonfall. So we were ending the sample recovery helicopter and we're like, well, we've done great work. What could we do on the moon? We're like, well, we can't use blades, but could we use some type of thruster? So we started looking at what we could do to basically take this team, take this great work we've done, transfer it to the moon. So thruster variants, we're looking at ones where you can actually harvest water ice from any of these bodies, have an airless body drone that would be a multi-body solution. So working a bunch of component technologies to start moving into that. So we don't have to reinvent these things. But yeah, each of these, this has moved into manipulation. I did the spring wheels that are on our Endurance A rover testbed that we want to send to the moon to do 2,000-kilometer drive, get 100 kilograms of rocks to be able to age date the moon, also understand its whole entire geologic history. And then I do sensorized grippers, underwater grippers, sampling systems. Each one of these basically touches the world. It's how the robots touch, interact with the world, and do the function that they're designed for.
4: You have a really cool job. Before I say anything else, can I say I love the EELS robot? That's such a cool concept.
5: Thank you. Thank you. It's personal favorite.
4: So you previously worked on sample return concept, kind of like Ingenuity, but to pick up some of these samples. Are you excited about these new Ignition Day announcements now that the plans for what we're going to be using these helicopters for has changed a little bit?
5: I'm extremely excited about it. I've actually spent last weeks going through the whole entire output from that, analyzing where are there shortfalls, what technologies do we need, what's going to make this so that we can stay on schedule, on budget, and really achieve it. We've broken everything down by timeline, by mass, what might be missing, what things are being overlooked, and there's requests for information out right now that we're being responsive to make sure that we're going to be able to meet these goals for humanity.
4: Well, congratulations and good luck with that. That is a big next step. But after seeing the way that Ingenuity absolutely crushed it, I cannot wait to see what multiple Ingenuities can do.
5: Thank you very much. We're very excited.
6: I am David Hernandez. I am a software engineer at Blue Origin.
4: So you're here today at this Club for the Future booth. I want to say a few years ago, I made a postcard to send to space and I waited a long time and it finally arrived back at my home. It's been so cool finally getting that. Can you talk a little bit about what your program does and what kind of outreach things you do for the young people?
6: Yeah, I mean, Club for the Future is really all about getting the next generation of folks excited about space, right? It's becoming an even bigger and bigger thing. I mean, Artemis just happened, right? Like literally yesterday as we're talking. Yeah, and you can see, you know, currently kids are out here doing their little postcards and we'll get there back the same way that you did. So we do things like this. There are other events that are also hosted, like we go to different schools to talk to them about what is it that we're doing, you know, have the kids ask questions to us, you know, about what they're interested in space and any sort of engineering thing related.
4: So it was the Artemis 1 launch. I missed the actual launch, but the day after I got to go to a Blue Origin factory for the first time, I got to see the bits of New Glenn laid out. It wasn't all the way together yet. What is it like working at a place where you guys are on the verge? You just finished erecting this giant, giant rocket.
6: It is fantastic. I love going down to Florida because I feel like a kid at a candy shop walking through there. I'd imagine you might have felt the same way, like seeing all the hardware out there, seeing how massive that rocket is. It's fantastic. And then seeing it, unfortunately, I wasn't there when our first New Glenn launched, but I saw it go up, like be get lifted, right? So it's absolutely amazing. Yeah.
4: What parts of the rocket have you worked on personally?
6: So I am a software engineer working on our enterprise system. So I build the tools to help the engineers build the things. So focusing a lot on AI, specifically on ensuring that AI doesn't hallucinate answers. You know, hoping to get the engineers that are actually working on something, right? If they need some sort of data, they have any sort of question, it's able to quickly give them that response and really help them, you know, 10x, 100x the work that they're doing.
4: How do you prevent them from hallucinating? Are you creating just a specific kind of database for that LLM, or are there other ways that you're restricting the software?
6: Without getting too into the details, so one of the approaches that we're taking is what's called RAG, so Retrieval Augmented Generation, right, wherein we give the LLM the actual data that it's going to be using and then put some guardrails around it to ensure that it uses the data and not whatever hallucination that might come from the LLM itself.
4: That's a lot of fun. And honestly, that's like a juxtaposition of so many modern day technologies all at once. What has it been like seeing people finally begin to use AI in the space realm?
6: Oh, it's been amazing. Like, how cool is it to say that like we're using AI and space related technologies, right? It's as futuristic as you can get. And I've really seen how, it's helped quite a bit. I was, even as a software engineer, I was a bit of a skeptic. And I was like, I don't know how good it's going to do. And then the new model started coming out. And I was like, wow, it's amazing. You can do quite a bit with it. You can automate quite a bit of tasks. Yeah, it's been fantastic.
4: Yeah, well, we're not trying to create a full, you know, like AGI or whatever at this point. We're just trying to make sure that we can augment the ways that we go to space and help automate these things so that our spacecraft can do things on their own and that our astronauts have better ways to access data. So I think this is a really cool usage of that technology.
6: Yeah, it's fantastic. Really, that's what it's for, right? We want to make sure that we are helping and enabling the engineers, helping and enabling the entire chain that's building this rocket, right? Because it is such a complicated system that any help that we can give, it gets us to get that launch cadence to start going up pretty quickly and coming back down and reusing the rocket. So yeah, it's been fantastic.
7: So I'm Robert Green. I'm a research scientist at the Jet Propulsion Laboratory.
4: And you work primarily in spectroscopy, right? What kinds of missions are you putting your work on?
7: So I came to JPL to work on something called imaging spectroscopy, which was invented at JPL quite some time ago as a way to go to planets in the solar system and understand what molecules were on their surfaces, whether it's Mars, the Moon, or Europa. It also has relevance at the Earth. So we built a class of instruments called imaging spectrometers. The first generation went to the outer planets, to Saturn and Jupiter. The next generation is going out now. There's MISE on Europa Clipper heading to Europa. EMIT is on the space station looking at our planet. We're building USIS Moon to go back to the Moon, and we have a plan for Mars as well. All these instruments give us spectra for every point in an image, so we know what molecules are present. And we can pose or answer questions, whether they're scientific, whether it's in situ resource utilization that you'd like to know at the Moon. I was involved with the Moon Mineralogy Mapper, which, of course, in 2008 and 2009, produced those first spectacular maps showing that there was water and hydroxyl on the illuminated surface, and subsequently evidence for ice at the poles of the Moon. And that's driving some of the thrust as we move back for those resources, focusing on the poles. And just recently at the National Academy, their science division announced the Eagle VSWIR mission, which will look at our planet with 1.5 million spectra per second. And it's also pathfinding for the next generation to go to the Moon and Mars. All these spectrometers are helping us answer new questions, both applied here on Earth, critical minerals, agriculture, fire fuels, really relevant in California. So we would know where the fire fuels are and how we might mitigate. So that's my passion, and that's what I've been involved with at JPL.
4: How does it feel having worked on the Moon Mineralogy Mapper, knowing that, in part, the future angle of where the Artemis astronauts may land on the Moon is in part due to the data that you and your team collected?
7: Well, it's just extraordinarily wonderful. We built an instrument knowing we were just trying to see if there was water, maybe at the edges of some of the permanently shadowed craters. And when we got there, we saw that there was hydroxyl absorption way down near the, all the way down to the equator, and of course quite a bit at the poles. So we made the case with the evidence, backed it up, and now that's a pathfinder that's giving us focus to go after those resources. So it's wonderful. It's, for me, it's the gift of sticking with good spectroscopy.
4: We're all looking forward to Europa Clipper actually getting to the Jovian system. Oh, yes. But it's not actually going to be getting beneath the ice. Clearly, there's this giant ice shell. But what can we learn from the spectroscopy of the surface of this world that might give us some clues to its habitability?
7: Well, we're going to see the chemistry of what's on its surface. And there's lots of evidence that materials from the subsurface have made it to the surface in various places. So we're going to be able to interrogate those and look for the various lines of evidence to give us more information about the nature of that ocean below the ice shell. So it's extraordinary. And we're so excited. It's an important first step. And it's wonderful to be involved with that. Diana Blaney, of course, is the PI of the MISE imaging spectrometer and a close colleague and friend.
4: Well, I always love it when people come to these kinds of events with cool props in their pocket, but I'd have never met someone who had a spectrometer in their pocket. This is amazing. How does this work?
7: We're going to show you spectra of the sun and the Earth's atmosphere. Let me just get it going.
4: It's wild that we now have this technology kind of shrunk down to the size where you can just literally keep it in your pocket.
7: Maybe on future Mars science helicopters. In fact, we have a version that we'd love to do that. Mm-hmm. Hopefully we get to do that with. So I wish everyone could see that, but that's a spectrum of the sun. And here you're seeing, well, I got to hold it, end point. I need a third hand. But anyway, that's oxygen in the Earth's atmosphere. This is water vapor. These are solar Fraunhofer lines. And we're seeing that all real time. If I point it down, we see.

0: and for myself. I think anybody who's deep into space technology understands the power of spectroscopy, what it's taught us about our own world and the worlds beyond. And honestly, it is one of the most powerful tools we have for understanding the worlds that are not in our solar system.
1: Absolutely. For exoplanets, that's what we're going to be using. We're going to use the chronographs to get the light from the exoplanet. We're going to feed that into spectrometers. We're going to see what molecules are there and what hypotheses they inform. Hopefully, maybe a case for evidence of planets like ours.
0: Well, we'll see. We've seen some hints here and there, but the fact that we can even get that kind of data about these worlds at all is just so amazing. What a time to be alive.
1: Yeah, when I was born, there were 9 planets, then there were 8. Now there's thousands. How extraordinary is that?
2: Later that evening, I stepped inside the green room where the other ambassadors for the event were gathered. That's where I had the chance to meet Andy Sadwani.
3: Hi, my name is Andy Sadwani. I'm an aerospace engineer, and I had the opportunity to fly Virgin Galactic in 2024.
0: What was that like to actually see the Earth out the window?
3: It was absolutely incredible. The first words I had when I looked out the window were, oh my God, it's just an amazing, amazing planet. It looked like this giant blue ball floating in this vast sea of darkness, and it was moving, you know, quickly around the Earth, and we were just amazed to see this beautiful view.
0: I feel like there are some things that you can try to understand on paper, right? You can think in your head, like, I know what it might be like to go up on a rocket. But how different was the actual experience, and how did it change your opinions of the experience for others?
3: I've seen so many pictures of the Earth, and I've also performed data review on actual launches and seen the Earth in video. Nothing prepared me for what I saw at the window. It was an electrifying blue, and the atmosphere looked alive, and it was just this shield that would protect us and protect all the living organisms on the planet. I don't really have the words to describe it. I guess what I could say is I discovered some new colors when I looked out the window.
0: What advice would you give to people who hope to go to space themselves someday?
3: Any altitude is attainable with the right attitude. And chance favors a prepared mind. Like, whether you think you can or you can't, you're right. Getting yourself in order and working towards the things that you think you would need to do to become a space explorer, you can start now. So, you know, whether that be studying about other people's space travels, reading biographies, taking flight lessons, doing scuba diving, or just, you know, touring NASA space centers.
0: After having been through this experience, what do you think those Artemis II astronauts were feeling when they splashed down yesterday?
3: Watching them splash down live was phenomenal. Part of me was thinking about what is the vehicle feeling? And then the other part was, what are they feeling? Like, what's the splashdown feel like? What are the emotions that they have upon reaching Earth? What are they thinking about? Are they thinking about their family, their mission? Are they thinking about what burger they're going to order, you know, like when they get back to the mainland?
0: Well, thank you so much. And honestly, it is so wonderful to meet people who have that space perspective and to be here at Yuri's Night together. So thanks for sharing that experience with everyone who came here to celebrate the first space traveler together.
3: Absolutely my pleasure, Sarah. Thank you.
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2: As the sun set over Los Angeles and the city lights came out, the celebration moved inside. 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I'm only going to be sharing brief segments of the 2-hour presentation, but I'm going to add a link to the full video.

0: video of all the talks so you can see all of the images and the beautiful video that people shared. That's going to be on this episode's webpage. The first speaker of the evening was Jannika Mikkelsen, who's Norway's first astronaut. She's also a cinematographer and polar explorer. When she flew to space aboard the Fram 2 mission, she became part of the first crew ever to orbit over both the Earth's north and south poles.
1: My language is film. I am an astronaut, but I'm also a cinematographer. It's amazing. It really is amazing that we've come to a time where four first-time flyers can fly together on what is called a side quest, because the Dragon was never made for this kind of space exploration. I live in Svalbard. It is an island pretty close to the North Pole, the most northern settlement. And we are 2,500 people who live there in a town of 3,000 polar bears. That is... And it's kind of like living on the moon, except, you know, we have oxygen, but we do also have polar bears. So I loved riding really fast on my horse. My horse was called Star. And then one day I fell off. And that meant I had 5 years of learning to walk again. And during that time, I couldn't go to school. I actually studied space. My teacher was like, just study anything you're interested in. And right then was STS-99. And with such a boring name, it ended up being an awesome mission to follow as an 11, 12, and 13, and 14-year-old. I followed this mission for years. I actually called NASA and applied for a job. And my mom called NASA and told them, well, she's only 14, so she can't apply for that internship. And then I refused to talk to her. But that career, you know... I'm going to go back because the cool thing is I probably talked to a reception at the Johnson Space Center and she's like, well, you know, you're in a wheelchair. Astronaut probably isn't a realistic dream for you, but you can be the world's best in 3D. You could become a 3D technician and engineer. And I'm like, yeah, I'm going to be the world's best in 3D. And that's actually what recruited me to the Fram 2 private space mission, the first ever polar orbit of a spacecraft. And my job, actually, not only am I the vehicle commander, my job is to photograph and film that orbit in 3D and, you know, regular 2D. I actually landed on the 4th of April last year, 2025, so it's my 1 year celebration. Yeah. Our mission is called Fram. We are honoring the polar ship Fram that went to both the North Pole and South Pole in 1911. But what I love the most about this mission, 1911, they brought a cinematographer because they understood how people in Norway are going to understand where we've been and what we've done if we do not document it and continue telling that story. And then finally, when we're in orbit, we're safe. And I'm able to do what I love the most, and that's being a cinematographer. And, well, you can plan a lot in 18 months. So we started planning 18 months before the mission. But once you're weightless and all your equipment's weightless, oh, man. So you do learn to switch your orientation. Look up when you lose something. Don't always look down. But the thing I noticed, or the thing that puzzled me when I was in space, I've learned about the blue planet at school. But when I looked out of the window, I didn't see a blue planet. The planet I saw was 50% of the time like this. Because we're 25% Arctic, 25% Antarctic. And you don't really see countries. The easiest place to see is the Nile. And then you're like, ah, Egypt, got that one. That one's easy. But it's actually really difficult to see countries when you're in space. I belong to the new generation of astronauts. We are private. There's only 11 of us. And we have diverse backgrounds, like myself being the first ever cinematographer. Lucky enough to receive an astronaut training. And that's what I tried to talk about. You know, when we're going back to the moon and we're going to stay. And we're going to build a moon base, and we got the Artemis Accord. That means that we're going to have all nations joining in that moon base. And we are going to have people going to the moon to work. And you're going to need all the different roles you need to operate a town on the moon. But after being in space, like all of you, I was watching the Artemis 2 live streams. And Commander Reese Weizmann said something beautiful. And he says, you know, about Earth, it's a special thing to be a human. And it's a special thing to be on planet Earth. Because out there, you know what? There's nothing. You're out there and you're looking down. You're like, all molecules are there. and this bizarre thing. So thank you for your time. And also, it's very important to inspire. I'm the first Norwegian astronaut. There will be more. So I'm actually inviting 40 astronauts to come to Norway to inspire my nation to become the next astronauts going to the moon.
0: Janneke's story is just such a great reminder of why we need to send storytellers into space. The images and the video that she shared that night were absolutely spectacular. There's something really powerful about the ways that we can tell the story of space to people down on the ground through these formats. Because that perspective can change a lot about the way that we see ourselves and our place in the universe. Immediately after that conversation, Frank White, who's a space philosopher and the author of the groundbreaking book, The Overview Effect, took to the stage. He was joined by actress Nadine Nicole from The Expanse and commercial space explorer Christopher Huey, who also goes by Chewy. They talked about the Artemis II mission and what happens when people see the Earth from space.
2: Something happened in 1961 that was tremendously important in terms of space. Of course, that was Yuri Gagarin's flight. Something important happened in 2021 when we had the first commercial space flight, civilian space flight. What it means is everybody here could actually fly without being a NASA astronaut. We are the new astronaut corps. Every one of us, right? There was a contest called Inspiration 4. The current NASA administrator put that together, funded it, ran it. Loretta and I competed for one of the seats, along with two of our friends. I was all gung-ho, you know? And then I realized there's not going to be any professional astronaut on board. And there are not that many people applying. I could win. Be careful what I wish for. Well, this is also a series of speakers where the astronauts outnumber the non-astronauts. You know, we're seeing a really big change. So, Chewy and Nadine, I think we have to talk about Artemis.
3: Yeah.
2: We just have to.
3: Yeah.
2: What did it mean to both of you that we returned to the moon? We really hadn't been there in so long. It was at a time of incredible strife, division on the planet. And there we saw a perfect mission, pretty perfect. You've flown. What did it feel like to somebody who's flown? Was it? Do you think it was different for you because you've been there to see Artemis, or what was it like for you, Chewy?
4: You know, I think it's relatable, but it's also just so different. Like being 50, 60 miles up is nothing compared to being 250,000 miles up. And the pictures that were coming back in the video were just incredible. And I think like the overview effect is about putting things into perspective. And yes, when you go to low Earth orbit, you really are low in Earth's orbit. And you can see the Earth and you get appreciation for where we are in context of like, she said, you know, you can't see the borders unless it's like a river, like the Nile. But like the further out you get, the less you start to find ways to organize and divide. You just see cohesive, one unified planet. Yeah. And so seeing those pictures coming back, especially from the dark side, not really the dark side, but the far side of the moon's Pink Floyd days, ruined it. Far side of the moon, great album, by the way. The far side of the moon, it's just like, yeah, we really are alone. And I remember thinking about when I was in space looking at the Earth, I was thinking about how we are all one and how we are all together. And that we're connected, you know, the overview effect. But what I saw in the pictures from the moon in Artemis II is we are alone. Like collectively, the Earth is by itself. Because like when you go to space, you have perspective. You can see where the Earth lives. Yeah. We live on the Earth, but the Earth lives in space, in our solar system, mm-hmm. in the darkness and the blackness of nothing. And we got to see it like, yeah, the Earth has a home too. And this is it. Like, it's basically a cabin by itself, and there's nowhere else to go that can sustain our life. We have to bring life support with us wherever we go. So I think it is different, and I think it'll certainly inspire. The cool thing about Artemis is, like, you know, it's a long time since we've flown to the moon, and, you know, we almost dropped the ball. We almost lost the ability to do big, amazing things like this, because, yes, we write down engineering plans and we make all these engineering drawings and send these missions, but, like, there's so much tribal knowledge that's built in people's head that gets passed along. Like, building a big, complicated rocket is big and complicated. It needs really a large amount of smart people and, like, continuity of education and, like, just to keep the passing the torch. And so if you wait too long to do these things, you will have to relearn those lessons, and there will probably be more failures that we don't need to have. So it's just so important to, like, keep up the momentum. Mm.
2: Very well said. Nadine, you and I are the non-astronauts here.
1: Yeah.
2: Yeah, it's kind of weird, isn't it?
1: But I think
2: what did it mean to you to watch Artemis?
1: I love that the whole world had eyes on it. It was, like, very similar to the movie Look Up, where we had this collective moment where we could all understand that we're at this pivotal moment in time. We're not just the space explorers anymore. We're moving to inhabit space for the first time. Like, this is our time. It's such an incredible time to be alive. The juxtaposition of all this division that's happening on our planet and the desire for connection is an interesting time for this to happen, for us to have the perspective from them and their experience up there. Because we send astronauts and we think they're going to have a technical experience, but they're up there, like, hugging and talking about grieving and telling everyone here their message of unity, of, you know, seeing the separation dissolve and just seeing the oneness of everything. And they're sending these messages back. And I think that gives us such a cool opportunity of this perspective that we're missing here on Earth, mm-hmm. right? We're living in the separation. We're living in the illusions. It's hard. We need that perspective to evolve. Mm-hmm. And just being in this time and space here now, I think it's just an incredible time. Even though it seems like a geopolitical move, it's not like, you know, there's a lot of tension between countries of, like, who's going to own the moon or who's going to own space and what that's going to look like. And I think that's the big question that we need to put out there is, who is space for? Who's going to have access to it? And what design systems are we going to embed into it?
0: If you'd like to explore more of Frank White's thinking, we actually have a really wonderful book club edition episode that's dedicated to his book, The Overview Effect. You might want to look that one up, because it's just absolutely fantastic hearing Frank's experience speaking with astronauts. But to close out the evening, we heard from NASA astronaut Ron Guerin. He's a fighter pilot, a humanitarian, and someone who spent 6 months aboard the International Space Station. Ron had a really powerful perspective on what it means to see Earth from space and what's possible when humanity works together.
3: Does anybody feel like we're at an inflection point? In our society? Yeah. Does anybody not feel like we're? So, yeah, we're at an inflection point. And what I've been hearing all night is about the power of perspective. And that's what leaving the planet really does for us. It gives us a perspective. So thank you for this honor to have a conversation with you to recognize that moment where humanity was able to take the first steps towards the stars. Like I said outside on the steps, it's really poignant that we're having this celebration the day after the splashdown of Artemis II, when those folks came back from traveling around the moon. It is amazing that we're going back to the moon. That was a sign that this isn't just an idea, this is a reality. We really are going back to the moon. We are really going to stay this time. And what the power of the space program is it gives us the opportunity to realize that when we set aside fear and agree to work together, we can accomplish anything, that nothing is impossible. And, you know, together, if we take that same mindset, that mindset of the space program, and we do bring it down to the Earth's surface, you know, we can solve the problems that are in front of us. Seeing the planet from space, I think you'd be amazed at the thinness of our planet's atmosphere. And in that moment, you'd be hit not only by the sobering realization that that paper-thin layer keeps every living thing on our planet alive, but you'd also be hit by the sobering contradiction between the incredible beauty of our planet and the unfortunate realities of life on our planet for a significant number of its inhabitants. But I also think seeing the planet from space would fill you with hope. Seeing what we can accomplish when we work together, as evidenced by the International Space Station itself, would extend your optimism. Your definition of the word home would expand rapidly to encompass the entire planet. And for the first time, you might truly understand what it means to be part of one human family. Now, obviously, you don't have to go to space to realize any of this. But traveling to space started me on a journey towards a deeper understanding of the underlying inherent beauty of our interconnectedness, of our unity. Going to space made a lot of things become clear. From space, it's clear that everything is changing, and things are changing faster than ever. And it's not just happening in one region or industry or nation. It's happening all across the world, and it's affecting all sectors of society. As such, the mindsets, the approaches that have led us here, that have led us to this moment in history, are rapidly becoming antiquated and ineffective. But this creates an opportunity for us and for those that can adapt. Now, in order to successfully capitalize on the opportunities that are all around us, we need to take a holistic approach and strive to see how everything fits together. We need to understand that moving towards a more inclusive, just, and stable world, while protecting the environment, protecting national security, and improving our economy and businesses are not mutually exclusive. They are all complementary. In fact, they are more than complementary. They are required. We can take a socially just and environmentally sustainable approach to business that also increases profitability, and we can also protect national security for the long run by rising to a higher vantage point, expanding our perspective, and seeing the bigger interdependent picture. Above all else, we need to understand that as daunting and challenging as all these changes that we've seen, they're just the tip of the iceberg. We are entering into a new human epoch where everything will change, especially how we solve the problems facing our planet and how we conduct business. And one of the best ways to navigate the uncertainty and the chaos that's all around us is through collaboration. Collaboration that leads to shared strength. Now, over the course of my career, I've had the opportunity to have some amazing experiences. And these experiences, I believe, have given me a very, very unique big picture perspective of our planet. And so today, I want to put our conversation in the context of this bigger perspective. I want to put them in the context of the orbital perspective. And in doing so, certain trends, truths, and the path forward become clear. Now, a little over 50 years ago, humanity as a whole had a collective out-of-body experience, an out-of-body experience that led to an inflection point between two human epochs. Now, the story of this inflection point begins on the winter morning of December 21st, 1968 at the Kennedy Space Center in Florida. Atop the tallest, the heaviest, the most powerful rocket ever brought to operational status at the time, the Saturn V, sat the crew of Apollo 8. There was Commander Frank Borman, Command Module Pilot Jim Lovell, and Lunar Module Pilot Bill Anders. The aim of this mission was to become the first crewed spacecraft in history to travel to and to orbit around the moon, and of course, to return to Earth safely. But the inflection point came 3 days later, when the crew of Apollo 8 came up from behind the far side of the moon on their fourth orbit, and they realized something never seen before by human eyes. Commander Borman was the first to see the amazing sight, and he called out in excitement to the others, taking a black and white photo in the process. In the ensuing scramble, Bill Anders took a more famous color photograph, and it was all captured on the flight voice recorder. I wonder if they realized the significance of that moment. They had just become the first humans in history to see the whole planet hanging in the blackness of space, and the first to capture this image for the rest of us. Now, this famous photograph is known as Earthrise, and this is probably the most influential photograph ever taken. This image revolutionized how we see the world, how we see ourselves, with its simple message that we are one people traveling on one planet towards one shared future. But unfortunately, the significance of this image has, or had, for the most part, been forgotten. But back in 1968, for a brief moment, the world was one. People from all over the world, including even in the Soviet Union, a nation that was locked in a space race with the US and a Cold War with the West, proclaimed this a monumental achievement for all of humanity. For a brief moment, the world rallied around the image of Earthrise. And this is EarthSet. So you've probably all seen this photograph. It was taken about 5 days ago by the crew of Artemis II.
5: Wow.
3: Now, our return to the moon can serve as a second wake-up call. It could be a second opportunity to change how we see ourselves. Now, for Apollo 8, you have to realize that Apollo 8 was taken at the end of 1968. And this was a year that was filled with much strife in the United States and most of the world. The year saw political assassinations and massive unrest in streets and cities all around the world. And although the threats that we face today are somewhat different, we are living through at least equally chaotic times. Now, one of those assassinations in 1968 was Dr. Martin Luther King Jr. But precisely 1 year before the Apollo 8 astronauts were hurtling through space on their journey to the moon, Dr. King gave a sermon. He gave the Christmas Sermon on Peace, which I believe gives words to what Earthrise evoked.
6: It really boils down to this, that all life is interrelated. We are all caught in an inescapable network of mutuality, tied in a single garment of destiny, and whatever affects one directly affects all indirectly. We aren't going to have peace on Earth until we recognize this basic fact of the interrelated structure of all reality.
3: The interrelated structure of all reality. This isn't a cliche. This isn't a philosophy. This is the reality of the world that we live in. This is fact. What will help usher in a new human epoch is a greater understanding of the basic fact of the interrelated structure of all reality. So when my six-month mission was over, my two Russian crewmates and I climbed into our Soyuz spacecraft. We undocked from the space station. We did a couple of laps around the planet. And as we crossed the south tip of South America, we turned the spacecraft around. We fired the engines. We entered the upper atmosphere. It was very similar to what we saw in Artemis II yesterday. We had this fiery, violent ride through the atmosphere at 5 miles a second. The parachutes opened. It threw us all over the place. We didn't splash down in the soft Pacific Ocean. We smashed down into Kazakhstan, and I have to point out that video is in slow motion, so we actually hit a lot harder than it looks. We hit so hard, in fact, that we bounced and we rolled and we flipped over, and when the capsule finally came to rest, my window was pointed down at the ground, and out of my window, I saw a rock, a flower, and a blade of grass, and I remember thinking to myself, I'm home. And what was really cool about that thought is I was home, but I was in Kazakhstan. So to me at that moment, home wasn't just Houston, Texas, where I lived with my family at the time. Home was Earth. And our definition of that word, home, has profound implications for how we problem solve, how we treat each other, how we treat our planet. And the other thing I realized is expanding the definition of the word home did not come with a requirement to forget where we came from, our national, our ethic, our religious, our organizational affiliations. It simply means seeing those things in the context of the bigger picture. And so in the context of the bigger picture, I want to thank all of you for what you're doing to help make life on our planet as beautiful as our planet looks from space. You don't have to be in orbit to have the orbital perspective. And by working together, we don't have to accept the status quo on our planet. So thank you very much.
0: I bet Yuri Gagarin never imagined that all of these years later, people from across the world would be shouting his name and celebrating what his flight meant for humanity. But while we're celebrating Gagarin's achievement, there's something about his story that I think is totally worth knowing. Bruce Betts, who's our chief scientist, is here with this week's What's Up, and a lesser-known tale about what actually went wrong on that historic flight. Hey, Bruce.
5: Hey, Sarah.
0: Man, it has been a lot of adventures this month. Like, I just got back from the Day of Action a few days ago, but now we're flashing back to this moment earlier this month, right after Artemis II dropped down, and it was Yuri's night. Like, it's just been a lot of space celebration recently.
5: You're just a space party animal.
0: Space party animal. But so I've been going to Yuri's night for many, many years. But I was literally like this many years old when I found out that Yuri Gagarin's flight was way more like terrifying than I thought. I mean, going to space is scary. Going to space as the first person is terrifying. But then there was like a hardware malfunction during the Vostok 1 mission, and I had no idea about it. So I figured we should talk about it because that was extra surprising to me.
5: Yeah, they had all sorts of fun festive stuff. And plus it's not as surprising because Soviets tended to hide any failures or try to.
0: Right. So me not knowing about this was actually by design.
5: Yes, it was. I mean, they hid the profile of the mission for several years, whether it fit the definition or not of first, I don't know, round trip to space, because they hadn't figured out how to land yet. And so he had to bail out at 7 kilometers up and parachute down. But they hid that part till 71. At least that's when they admitted it. And that was the part that worked. They just knew that didn't work. So those are courageous people to get in those spacecraft. But they had some genuine problems, anomalies, malfunctions. 10 seconds after the retrofire, the service module failed to separate from the reentry module, which is bad. That's bad. You don't really want to go through the atmosphere attached to your service module, but he did. The modules tumbled and spun violently, and I'm sure it was very fun and very calming. And then it was still attached by some wires, but eventually, you know, good job going through the atmosphere because that burned up the wires and modules separated. And I like that Gagarin, just in the process of all this, said everything is okay. I mean, he said it in Russian, of course, during the gyrations, because he didn't want to make noise. Because he figured it wasn't dangerous. You know, that seems like that's obvious. It was probably more dangerous to upset the Soviet high command.
0: How weird is that? It's like no matter what generation of astronauts you're from, it's like they're such calm people that even in situations like this, they're like, it'll be fine. So what if I'm spinning out?
5: Yeah, well, I mean, they chose the – everyone in that era was choosing test pilots who were built to be calm.
0: That was the other really cool thing about Yuri's night this year, is that there were just so many people who had been to space. Not just, you know, NASA astronauts, or we had a Norwegian astronaut as well, but there were a lot of people that had been to space on commercial space flights.
5: Did you count yourself? Because you sometimes seem like you've been, you're in space.
0: Nope, Sarah doesn't count yet.
5: All right, yet. Ooh.
0: Yeah, well, I mean, that was a really fun thing about something that I think Frank White said in his talk about the overview effect, was that essentially because of this new age of commercial spaceflight, like everybody on Earth is basically part of the astronaut corps. I mean, most of us are still not going to go to space, but there's a chance, and that chance is getting higher all the time. And so, you know, I won't give up hope.
5: you keep hoping. Believe me, we've all said we'd send you to space if we could.
0: But, you know, if we could just make sure that the service module actually separates correctly and I'm not dragging things by wires in space, that sounds so terrifying. But, man, he did it. That's so crazy.
5: Yeah. I picture him like, are there any scissors around?
0: Right. So we just go out.
5: Wait, I always bring a pocket knife. Okay, I'm good. I can cut those. Just reach outside my burning spacecraft and cut those. It'll be fine. Yeah, no, those guys were impressive.
0: Seriously,
5: I mean, they still are, obviously, but those early spacecraft were crazy. Shall we move on?
0: Let's do it.
7: Random space fact.
8: Rewind.
5: So the rings of Saturn, they are ridiculously thin compared to their diameter. at least the vast majority of them, when there's some strange part, but even those parts. So if the main rings of Saturn were as thick as a Blu-ray disc, let's say, if people still know what those look like, the Blu-ray disc would have a diameter of over 33 kilometers,
0: no
5: 21
0: way.
5: Miles. Well, Yahweh.
0: Dude, that's...
5: God. It's nuts. It's nuts.
0: That is nuts. Like, I remember when Cassini started dropping those readings about the actual thickness of Saturn's rings during those ring dives. And I remember thinking, like, wow, that's not at all what I expected. But when you put in that perspective, that's those are really, really thin.
5: Yes, yes, really, really thin. I mean, I believe on average they're around 10 meters thick, and they're, you know, sizes of country, big countries and width. That was an odd way to say it, but you get the jam.
0: Yeah, that's so cool.
5: Everybody, go out there, look up the night sky, and think about if ring diving the thin rings of Saturn, then how long would it take for the service module wires to burn through? Thank you and good night.
0: We've reached the end of this week's episode of Planetary Radio, but we'll be back next week with more space science and exploration. 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
9: Taking a brief break from walking around downtown Indianapolis, May 1st, New York Times columnist Jamal Bowie talks about what we can do to reform the Supreme Court, reduce its power, and give ourselves the space to govern ourselves.
10: The Supreme Court is corrupt. You might hear that and think, well, Jamal, you just disagree with the rulings. They're not corrupt. They're doing their jobs. But I want to posit to you that they're not doing their jobs. They're, in fact, doing something very different. They're acting as a super legislature, an unelected group of people who have taken it upon themselves to correct Congress, not when Congress has overstepped its bounds, not when Congress has overstepped its powers, but when the court simply doesn't like what they're doing. Typically, when we use the word corruption, we are thinking about monetary corruption, bribes, and the like. And it should be said there's some of this. Clarence Thomas, in particular, is known for taking large sums, large gifts from his wealthy benefactors. Sam Alito has also been the beneficiary of wealthy friends. So there is that kind of corruption as well. But corruption also has a broader meaning. It can mean the malign use of power, the substitution of the public trust for your own private will, your own private interests. And that is, more than anything else, what is happening with the Supreme Court. You can see it in many different ways. The Roberts Court is quite fond of simply ignoring the plain text of the Constitution whenever it gets into the way of their particular political and ideological projects. The Roberts Court wants to do a few things. It wants to gut the Reconstruction Amendments. It wants to aggrandize presidential power. It wants to free corporate speech. It wants to allow the wealthy to interact with the political system in any way they choose. And it wants to pursue the particular partisan interests of the Republican Party. And so when the text of the Constitution gets in the way, they change the text or they ignore it. The text of the Constitution clearly gives Congress the power to handle racial discrimination in voting, and when it came up to the court in 2013 in Shelby County, the court simply made up a new doctrine, state sovereignty, all states have to be treated equally, in order to undermine a provision that subjected states with histories of voting discrimination to stricter scrutiny by the federal government. When the court wanted to protect its special boy, Donald Trump, from criminal prosecution, it invented a doctrine of criminal immunity for core duties, found nowhere in the Constitution, and frankly contradicted by the text, history, and theory behind the Constitution. More recently, rather than just shutting down Trump's efforts to unravel birthright citizenship, the court has taken them seriously despite the clear text and history of the 14th Amendment. Where the text interferes with partisan political goals, this Supreme Court says, to hell with the text. The other manner in which the court demonstrates corruption is by not having any particularly consistent jurisprudence. Despite grand claims of being originalist or textualist, this court often decides not based on any particular theory of jurisprudence, but simply on whether they have a decided interest in the case in question, a partisan or political interest. Consider 2 days in 2022, back to back. On the first of those days, the court held that because you cannot find gun regulation in the annals of American history, therefore, there's no history or tradition supporting New York State's attempt to regulate individual gun ownership. And then the very next day, the court releases an opinion stating that despite the fact that you cannot find very much evidence of abortion regulation in the American past, that doesn't mean states can't regulate abortion or ban it outright. On one hand, gun rights, which the court likes, history is an obstacle. On the other hand, abortion rights, which the court does not like, history is no limit. In Trump v. Hawaii, the court held that, yes, the Trump administration can use race, can use religion in determining its travel bans. There's nothing against the Constitution involved in that. Just last year, the court held that you can use race in immigration stops. So we're calling them Kavanaugh stops. Brett Kavanaugh wrote that opinion. But as it comes to voting, as we've just seen, states can't use race to remedy past discrimination. States can't consider race to ensure fair minority representation. States can, however, engage in racial gerrymandering as long as it's done under the guise of partisan gerrymandering. What's the difference? Well, the court likes the president's nativist policies. It likes the fact that Republicans can try to gerrymander themselves into permanent majorities. And so, if it needs to use race to do that, the court has no particular problem with it. Only when it comes time to hamper discrimination to protect rights, is race impermissible. The other manner in which we see the court acting in a corrupt way is in its clear preference for Republican presidents and Republican power. Under Trump, aggressive assertions of executive power were given deference. They were allowed to move forward. Aggressive reinterpretations of existing congressional statutes, reinterpretations that may cut against Congress's intent, were given deference, allowed to move forward. Broad policy changes, such as ending agency independence against the clear text of the law and against 90 years of precedent, are given deference under the idea that the president needs to be able to pursue his priorities. But Barack Obama wants to use the EPA to reduce carbon emissions? Well, that's a major question. Congress has to deal with that. Joe Biden wants to forgive student loans? Well, that's another major question. Congress has to deal with that. Under this court, presidential power, when held by Republicans, is broad and expansive. And under Democrats, it's cramped, barely legitimate. I could go on like this, but the last point I'll make, the last example of the corruption I'll give, is the total absence of regularity by this court. What makes a court is that there are well-defined procedures, processes. They're predictable. Courts pay attention to precedent. They have the same rules for all plaintiffs. And they explain their decisions. Not so much this court. There's the shadow docket in which this court issues broad and important rulings with no explanation, shoots down district court decisions with no explanation, and then insists that those courts hew to its new precedents, which it has offered, again, with no explanation. In cases where the justices have clear political or ideological interests, they will make up fact patterns to support their case. A religious liberty dispute where a coach says that he is having a private prayer, but in fact he's having a large public prayer pressuring other students? Well, Neil Gorsuch will simply pretend that the private prayer is what was happening, not the actual public prayer. A plaintiff sues not because they have any particular injury because of a law, but because they hypothetically might have an injury because of a law, despite the fact that they're not even engaged in the particular business that would bring them that injury? Well, the court says, hey, no problem. We'll still give you standing and we'll still decide your case because we have a vested interest in making sure that religious liberty means you can discriminate against LGBTQ people. And again, there is the shadow docket, major decisions made without a whiff, an inkling of reasoning. Congressionally mandated agencies disrupted, tens of thousands of livelihoods destroyed, all without a single bit of explanation, simply deference to the president's desires and decrees. It is capricious and arbitrary. It is the essence of an anti-democratic action, of an anti-constitutional action. It is abundantly clear that as long as John Roberts has his majority, nothing the left of center in this country wants to do is safe or stable. Everything can be killed by the court. We can have democracy and self-government in this country, or we can have the Supreme Court as it exists, but we cannot have both. We cannot have both. And so what is there to be done about the court? There is a real chance that Democrats will have a trifecta in 2029. They might even have large majorities. And in that environment, court reform must be table stakes. There is no other choice, no other option. The rest of the agenda is simply not possible without court reform. The usual proposals for court reform are expanding the court, and I think that should be done. Expand the court, expand the entire federal judiciary, expand the number of circuits, expand the number of justices commensurate with the circuits. But I think there's much more to be done than just court expansion. Because it's not simply that the court is not on the right side, it's that the court is too powerful. It's concentrated too much power in itself, and we have to deal with that concentration of power. So court reform legislation has to be geared towards reducing the court's power. One of those tools would be what's called jurisdiction stripping, which is permitted under Article 3, Section 2 of the Constitution. Congress can say that the court simply cannot adjudicate these particular issues. The Congress should impose ethics reform on the court, and it should put sharp limits on justices' ability to get book deals, go on tours, collect honorariums. But that's all small ball stuff. There are more radical options as well. We're going to talk about those. More radical options that really would break up the power of the court and cut the court back down to size to remind it that it doesn't stand above the entire American system as a council of kings, that it is very much part of the American system in dialogue with the other branches and accountable to the people. So we can turn the Supreme Court's neoclassical building, first and foremost, into a museum of some sort. And the court will return to its original place. The basement of Congress. Hell, maybe even an office park in Northern Virginia. I don't care. Court will lose its ability to select its clerks, will take away a patronage system that has corrupted the legal profession. And the court will lose its ability to choose cases. Remember, much of the court's procedure is already by statute. The building, the clerks, the ability to choose cases, all of that already determined by Congress. And what Congress can give, Congress can take away. The only thing the Constitution mandates is that there shall be a Supreme Court, and it gives it a very narrow original jurisdiction. Disputes between states, disputes involving ambassadors, impeachments, that kind of thing. So I know I said I support expanding the court, but I also said that was small ball. The other thing you could do, totally constitutionally, is restrict the court exclusively to its original jurisdiction, to end its ability to hear appeals. And then instead to create a new national appeals court comprised of judges from all the existing circuits. We're already having full-on judicial expansion, and so we're going to create a couple more circuits. Let's say we have 15 total circuits. And each circuit sends two judges to this national appeals court. A random panel of 9 judges chooses cases, and a random panel of 9 judges hears cases. The original Supreme Court can, again, hear whatever is in its original jurisdiction. If that sounds too extreme to you, then the other option is just to expand the Supreme Court, give it 20 justices, 21 justices, and have it hear cases based off of randomly selected panels. I'm sure there are other options we can think of here, but the goal is not simply to make the court something that is favorable to my views. The goal is to make the court weaker. The goal is to make it more difficult to game the court's decision-making. The goal is to uncapture the court, to transform it into an actual court and not some tool of partisan and ideological control. There is simply no other choice here. We can have government by judges or we can have government by the people, but we cannot have both. We cannot have both. The Supreme Court is corrupt, and it is well past time that we did something about it.
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0: This is your host, Pamela Burton. 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
1: Buddy and I were on the road because we took a vacation. And do you know where we went, Joanne? I thought of you the entire freaking time.
2: Didn't you say you were going to Virginia and you were in Charlottesville?
1: We did the tour of Virginia, nice. Which is the historical sites are beyond what I expected. I was really blown away by a lot of the places, but there were a lot of them where I'm, hey, this is kind of your world.
2: Yeah, well, it was for a long time. It's true.
1: Least impressive of all the places, of course, was Monticello. Sorry. Totally being a jerk. Yeah. It was beautiful.
2: They've done a lot of work there.
1: For those of you who are not paying attention to this, Monticello is Thomas Jefferson's home. And it, of course, was spectacular. I'm just teasing Joanne because I'm not a fan of Thomas Jefferson. The interpreters from the National Park Service to those privately funded organizations are fabulous. They are simply fabulous. And I was thinking the other day, in all my years, I have never seen a National Park Service employee who wasn't off the charts terrific. We need more of them and we need to fund them better. And they are, all of them, for everything we did, were just, think in your history, do you know of any National Park Service person ever who hasn't been absolutely top notch?
2: No, but I want to add to that, National Park Service for sure, but also in private sites as well, and particularly in former slave states. You've got an extra challenge there in talking to the public if you're going to be true to what actually happened in history. So again, you know, it's not just Virginia, but national park interpreters, always off the charts. But I think that generally speaking, in private places that have a challenging history, and anything associated with slavery does, they have to be also really nimble and informed, and yes. Give them credit for that too.
1: Yes, the interpreter we had at James Madison's home, you know, finish in the room where he wrote the Virginia Plan of the Constitution. And it's really powerful because you can see his desk, and his writing room is to die for, right? It's just this little tiny room full of books and nothing else, which is like the sort of place you and I think of as heaven. But while he is sitting there at that desk looking out through those windows, now what's out in front of you is a lawn. But in those days, it was tobacco plantings. So he is literally looking at enslaved human beings while he is writing the Constitution of the United States, at least the Virginia Plan. Obviously, it's going to be messed around with a little bit, but that really, really brings home the relationship between our founding laws and enslavement. And what was cool about it, that's also privately funded, what was cool about it is that was the end of the tour. So you sort of build up to the Constitution, and then he tells you about what the fields looked like, and then he thanks you for coming.
2: That's interesting, because at Monticello, and this makes perfect sense coming from Jefferson, he creates like a tunnel under Monticello so that the enslaved people can go back and forth, and he doesn't necessarily have to see them, which is the other version of what you just talked about. But I always tell people when they go to Monticello that they should first go through the enslaved part where enslaved people lived on Monticello, and then take the house tour, because you get inside and it's this precious book-lined place, and the contrast between the two, I think that the inside looks different when you start with the outside that way. But what you just said also makes perfect sense.
1: But on the in Monticello, I agree with you. I thought was interesting about that, and we did exactly that. We started with where the actual work was getting done, and that kitchen. You know, I was like, I loved cooks, so I was very impressed with the quality of that kitchen. And what was going on in there, but then what I thought was a little odd was you had Jefferson basically had his own private rooms. And yes. There was like a gazillion other people living in that house. It must have been a zoo. And I just thought
2: that, like a suite.
1: It just was a really weird, it felt like a really weird, like I don't know.
2: He had his own like little suite with his library and his writing desk of sorts and his bedroom. Yeah. And it could be sort of closed off. That's kind of what I meant. And I think that, you know, I think this is true for any of these sort of founder folk, that when you wander through their houses, but particularly actually Jefferson, given his place for many people in American history and as a founder with all capital letters, you go into that space and you respond in a sense as he would have wanted you to respond. Look at all the great art. Look at all the American history, right? Because he put like Native American things on the walls and busts of famous people and works of art. So you walk in and you see that. And then depending on your mindset, you go into like the little private suite and you see like where he sat and wrote and you see all of his books and you think, you know, you're tempted at least, or at least some people, to think, Thomas Jefferson, wow. And I just think when you go through the enslaved portion where the slave people lived and then go into the house, it gets you past that really fast.
1: Yeah.
2: And that's important. I mean, that actually, you know, says a lot about what happens when you erase African-Americans and slavery from American history.

0: covered was we needed the meat packers and the truckers and, you know, the people who were checking on each other and the healthcare workers. And that really, I got to tell you, that really hits home when you live in a really small town, because you know everybody, and everybody, you know how important everybody is. And that erasure of the actual work of a society strikes me as being one of the hallmarks of an economy getting to a really dangerous point, because it means that you concentrate power among those people who are wearing the suits. At the same time, they're not actually the people we need to support to keep society functioning in a healthy fashion. And I think that that erasure of where the actual work of a society gets done is a symptom of a really bad time. And you think of, you know, again, when I was a kid anyway, coming out of World War II, you know, there was a recognition that we needed the garbage guy, and we needed the nurses, and we needed the people who put food on the shelves. And that feels like it's been erased since the 1980s.
1: I agree. And I want to add to that, because given that I think that is the case, multiple layers of impact of that. So number one, it means that the people doing the work are not getting supported in all kinds of basic ways, because they're not being acknowledged, and their goods, their good and their needs and their quality of life is not being considered. So when you erase that, you know, the people who actually do the work, and rely on those people for the style of life that you have decided you deserve, not only does it sort of show imbalance, but it instructs a nation as to the supposed value of the people doing all of that work. It becomes a demonstration of the significance of people doing the work. But, and related, yanking us back to the present, sometimes the people doing the work can see that. And actually can see, particularly when people who have power are way enormously underwater as far as the degree to which they actually are considering the good of we the people. So, you know, sometimes depending on how extreme that becomes empowering for people who are not part of that elite.
0: Well, let's hear that, because this week has been, you know, I don't know if we're swearing on this show, but this week's been a shit show in terms of the those guys in the suits taking away the rights of ordinary people. Not just the Calais decision that basically guts the Voting Rights Act entirely and takes away the right of Black and Brown Americans to representation, government, but also yesterday's decision about mifepristone. Right. Basically taking away the right of people to have access to mifepristone.
1: So women and people of color did really well this past week.
0: Yeah, well, women and people of color are getting pretty angry over here, I'll say that.
1: Well, yeah. I mean, being shafted and should be getting angry. And you're right, that relates right back to what I just said. That the more extreme they get, and the more in our faces they get, and the more heedless they get, then the angrier we're going to be. So that is empowering.
0: Yes, it is empowering, but we got to take it out for a spin. I think it's going to be quite a summer, and it's going to be interesting to see how organizing works at the national level, but also at the state level. I mean, we simply must protect the right to vote at the state level at this point. And a number of states have done so, but the rest of us have to do that too.
1: Well, and that's going to be where so much is going to be happening now, given the Supreme Court decision from Wednesday. Now the states are all going to be trying to figure out what to do about districting and changing voting districts, and how should they do it, and where should they do it, and when should they do it. And we already see southern states scrambling now, given that decision to change things to benefit Republicans and those who have power, and to I think the phrasing that some use is pack and crack, meaning take the Black population, pack them into small areas so that their voices don't count. Can I add one point which I think is important? I mentioned it, one of

0: my nighttime conversations, but it's related to this. So obviously that decision, Wednesday's decision, is about silencing and eliminating the influence of Black Americans in one way or another, in addition to benefiting Republicans. But there's a link between that to me and the response to whatever the hell happened at the White House Correspondents Association dinner. The response to that was, Democrats need to stop their hostile words, their bad behavior. They need to shut up. And to me, what this last week was about was trying to silence and erase and push out of the way anyone who represents opposition, whether that's, you know, Democrats with supposedly their alleged violent behavior, which is a joke given where most of the violent rhetoric comes from, particularly the president, trying to silence people who are opposed to them in that way, and then trying to silence people who are opposed through redistricting. That to me was a theme of last week.
1: I think that's right. And it comes, you know, one of the things that really jumped out to me is the number of Republican lawmakers who are calling Democrats traitors, are basically saying that you are completely illegitimate in this country, which has a long history and comes, I think, from this belief that anybody who advocates the liberal state that got born out of World War II is somehow illegitimate because they are determined to take us back to the 1890s. And the reality is just the opposite. They're the right-wing extremists who are trying to tear apart a system that has worked phenomenally well for 80 years in order to take us back to the Gilded Age, which didn't work well. And, you know, the place where I keep putting a lot of mental effort is looking at how the Gilded Age gets torn apart and replaced by the progressive era. And that's, I think, where we are now. You know, where are the levers where you can put pressure? And obviously, you and I are doing it here in the media. I think that matters a lot. People can do it in art, they can do it in literature, but we're going to have to do it in the streets as well.
0: And it'll, interesting, that's a really interesting point. I mean, what I was about to say was, in doing what precisely what you're saying, calling Democrats traitors, they're also basically denouncing opposition, which is democracy. Can be no opposition to us. But what you just interestingly said about the Gilded Age versus the progressive era is, in a sense, what happened in the progressive era, it was political, but it was also profoundly social, right? Society had to change. And I think that's really important. I think that's an important point to think about, because I think you're right. That's precisely where we are. Is this isn't going to be able to be fixed only by legislation and political change, even if it's structural change, that we're also going to have to see some social change, because the place where we are is profoundly unbalanced.
1: But I think we have, I think that's one of the real issues here. We have the social change already.
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1: We're on the older scale of things, and certainly there are young Americans who are embracing fascism and the KKK and all that. But I think the world has just moved on. And, you know, in this really weird way, it's as if the people like Trump, who are early baby boomers, are essentially trying to wrest the country back to where it was before Brown v. Board. And even for people our age, but certainly for my children and on, they just can't even imagine a world like that. So you can see the divorce between, you know, they're looking at the world and saying, hey, I can't buy a house. I can't get a job. You know, what are you guys doing? And you've got the Supreme Court and the majority on the Supreme Court and the administration saying, no, this will be great for you or for your grandchildren. All we have to do is keep bombing Iran, and somehow magically the price of gas is going to come down and so on. And, you know, partly it's almost like our government is a suit of clothes that doesn't fit the people at all anymore. You know, like the 1850s or even the 1890s.
0: Oh, and that's what they said in the founding era, when people said, well, we can do what happened in America all over the place. And the response was, well, no, the clothes have to fit.
1: Do they really? Is that what they said?
0: Yeah. They could be.
1: Oh, wow.
0: People were talking about how in France, people in France should do what happened in America. And I can't remember who said it. But yeah, one of the founders said, No, a government is like a suit of clothes and it needs to fit. And the American suit of clothes is not going to fit France. But I want to push even beyond what you just said, because given what you just said about how we have as a society moved beyond, you know, we, particularly you and I, but just generally, we tend to talk about we are the majority and they are a radical minority. And I think that is absolutely true. But if you think about really fundamentally how society in so many ways is in a really different place from where they want it to be, it helps not justify, but explain the crazy extreme flailing, because what they're doing is swimming upstream. What they're doing is fighting against the way things are. And that's what they're upset about, is that we've gotten here.
1: Yeah. No, I think that's right. And I mean, the damage is incalculable. I was reading this morning about Agriculture Secretary Brooke Rollins talking about how we've lifted all these people off supplemental nutrition assistance programs. They dropped them from the rolls because of that, you know, One Big Beautiful Bill Act. And that's not lifting them up, believe me. And the amount we put into supplemental nutrition is remarkably small. But listen, this is actually not at all what I wanted to talk about today, because I
0: know.
1: Sorry about that. I mean, these are the big picture things. But speaking of sort of being bonkers, okay, so one of the places we went was in Washington, was to Washington, where we saw the repainting of the reflecting pool in front of the Lincoln Memorial.
0: Boy.
1: Which is awful in any number of ways. I mean, like, I can't kind of wrap my head around it. But then today, or last night, I guess, shortly before midnight, the president posted a picture of himself and Marco Rubio and J.D. Vance and some other people shirtless with a woman in a bikini, as if they were swimming in the wading pool.
0: In their pool.
1: In their pool, yes. But then there was, he did a whole number of posts about himself with a picture of Melania, himself with a picture with a king. And then he went back to the reflecting pool. And I was thinking about that this morning. And I was thinking, the best I can do for where his mind is, and mind you, I think his mind is, you know, complete mush at this point, is that the stuff about him and the king and him and his beautiful wife and all that is felt to me like, look how important I am. I'm with the king. Look how important I am. I'm with this beautiful woman. But combined with that, what do you do about the idea of him in that pool with his shirt off, looking buff and all that, which ain't the case.
0: Someone else's body, yeah.
1: And all I could think of was that was an enormous F you, I can do whatever I want.
0: I think that's true. I think as part of that, it's ownership. You know, I do think that that's a way of claiming it's his, and yeah, he can do whatever he wants to it. I do need to point out the symbolism of taking a pool that literally reflected reality because it was water.
1: Nice.
0: And painting it so that it no longer reflects reality. It's all blue. I just think that, you know, there are these moments in the current age, let's say. And I just think, as a historian in the future, that is the kind of thing I would be running towards to put in my book, because it epitomizes precisely where they are and how they're thinking.
1: Yeah. Would you put that on social media so I can retweet it?
0: Yes.
1: That's a really good, because I'm looking at that and I'm just thinking, this is just weird. I mean, yeah, like there's so many things he does where his social media accounts, because obviously he doesn't run them all himself. He does occasionally post stuff on his own, but you can kind of tell what he's doing. And I mean, like him as Jesus, we don't have to go far with that one, right? But I saw that with the reflecting pool and I thought, first of all, if you look at it, it looks as if they're having quite a hard time actually painting it. I think it might be granite and apparently it's having a hard time taking the paint because they're not.
0: It's red, yeah. Well, because that's reality too. Like, how are you going to actually do it? But yeah.
1: So I got to say, I repainted brick once. And thank God it was a small place, because I have never worked so hard to paint anything in my life. So I can see how they've gotten in over their skis on that one. But so that's weird enough. But then I'm like, I don't get it. It's a reflecting pool. I will say there's another piece of symbolism there. And that is, of course, the idea that we covered over in the United States so many of our swimming pools after racial integration, that people, white people literally would prefer not to have a swimming pool than to let black people use it. And of course, all the people he had swimming with him in that pool were white. Maybe that's part of it. But I'm like, I just couldn't wrap my head around what we were like. I'm sorry, I'm being inarticulate here. It's just such a weird, weird thing to care about in the first place.
0: It is weird, but okay, I'll amend what I said. It's ownership, but it's ownership without any effort. It's ownership at ease. It's ownership that's so obvious and so easy that he can lie in a pool and it's happening around him. I don't think that's the full explanation. That doesn't absolutely satisfy me, but I think that's part of what it's showing. So it's more than FU, and it's more than my pool. It's sort of like, this is my world.
1: Well, so that's the other thing that really jumped out to me walking around Washington is, yes, that's certainly the case. There's construction going on everywhere. We're paying for that. That's not coming out of his pockets. And I really feel like we are not grappling with the financial side of it, because obviously so much of it is opaque. But one of the things that really jumped out at me was that piece recently. I know that Fahrenthold was with the lead author on it, and now I can't remember the other two people, talking about how the same guy, the same construction company that he has given the ballroom construction to, also is redoing a couple of fountains in Lafayette Park. And the Biden administration thought that that would cost about $3 million to redo those. And they did a no-bid contract for more than $17 million. And I'm wondering if some of all this work that's going on in Washington isn't tied up in some pretty funky financial shenanigans.
0: Right, that they're masking, you know, in essence, actual funding of actual projects has become this big slush fund where they're hiding all kinds of things in it. That makes absolute sense, because basically any way you can imagine of grifting at this moment, any way, any corrupt way you can imagine openly or in a more hidden manner grabbing our money, you have to know it's happening. And that's, I think that's a great example of that.
1: Well, so this goes back though to the framers. And even the founders, you know, one of the things about the concentration of wealth in a single person is their ability to use the public treasury as just their own money, which is what we're seeing. And it kind of surprises me that we're not seeing more linkage of that. People saying, you know, honest to God, when I look at the fact that we're cutting supplemental nutrition programs for kids. Like, if we're going to not feed our children, like, what are we doing here?
0: Right.
1: And then we're turning around and we're putting $17 million into two fountains in Lafayette Park. And mind you, I'm a big believer in putting money into our public spaces. I think we should do that. But this is, to me, this should really hit home and a really visceral level for people that they are funding this. And yet I'm seeing so little about it in the media, almost as if corruption is its own beat that isn't making it into the mainstream. But isn't that really what drove the framers to push for a revolution in many ways, right?
0: Well, certainly the idea that money was being taken and spent and that they didn't have control over that process. Yeah, that's part of what is behind the revolution, that, you know, and when that gets down to the level that everyday colonists can feel that this is happening, and that's the Stamp Act is a great example of that, when suddenly you can't have playing cards or newspapers without paying for stamped paper, more expensive paper, then everyone suddenly says, wait a minute, how are they getting this money from us and we don't have a say? So that is part of what was going on.
1: So let me ask you something on that, though. So when I talk about the Stamp Act, and when I think about the Stamp Act, I just think about Boston, where it was a huge deal. Was it as big a deal in the other colonies?
0: Yeah, it spread. I mean, Boston was the center of everything for a while at the beginning of the Revolution, but it spread. That kind of, because of what it symbolized, which is where we sort of are right now in our conversation, it symbolized. So the Britain forever had taxed basically exports and imports. That was not new. What was new, because of the expense of the French and Indian War, was taxing things internally within the colonies. And the colonies felt that basically they had their own legislatures and they had the right to determine that on their own. And why suddenly was the government coming in? And so, yeah, that symbolism, what that meant, it was the biggest deal in Boston and also in Massachusetts. But the idea of it, that became a big deal.
1: So the reason I asked that was I wonder if the extraordinary grift is getting what seems to me to be less traction than it should, in part because where it's really visible is not in places where most people live. So, you know, you walk through Washington right now, you can't not see it, but not that many people live in Washington. And in a lot of the cities or small towns where the administration remains popular, they don't necessarily see that. And that's why I asked about the Stamp Act. But I wonder if finally, maybe something that is breaking through is the cost of gas, which is, I mean, it's eye popping. And I don't know how people are going to weather it. I really don't.
0: Right. No, and I'm not right now driving a car, so I can't, you know, I read it. I'm not personally experiencing it. That may be the case. I do also feel sometimes like we keep pointing to things rising in cost and saying this will be the thing that gets people to respond. I think that it has to be the rising cost of gas joined with a real visceral awareness of where that comes from.
1: Well, yeah, and that goes back to, you know, one of the things I've been reading is the administration keeps saying higher gas prices are the Democrats' fault. Because they're going back on that whole right. The Democrats are always wrong thing. And, you know, I said that to somebody who was kind of pro-Trump. And the person just shook their heads and said, he's been in office for a year and a half. How are they still trying to play the Democrat card? But I think it probably lands with a lot of true believers.
0: Well, sure. I mean, it's an easy thing to assume. You don't have to think very hard. You can't. Think very hard to believe that. No, so I think, and particularly joined with what we said before, that some Republicans are painting Democrats not just as the opposition, but as traitors, and you know they shouldn't be allowed to oppose us or speak against us, et cetera, et cetera. The more extreme that language becomes, the easier it becomes to pin things on the Democrats.
1: Well, but let's not forget that executive order criminalizing opposition to the administration, which has gotten less attention now, but they did get the conviction of those people in Texas for opposing ICE. It's going to be challenged, of course, but I think that there really was this idea that they were going to be able to criminalize any opposition. And now I think there's so many people in the opposition that's going to be harder to do. But that's very clearly, I mean, they're running, like you just said, they're running the Orban playbook.
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0: Always looking for the positive spin. Let me talk briefly about the Sedition Act in 1798.
1: Because, as one does.
0: As one does, as you and I do. So America was almost in a war with France. We were in a quasi-war with France in 1798. And the government under Federalists with John Adams as president passed the Alien Acts, which enabled the president to deport dangerous aliens.
1: Which is what he's been relying on.
0: 1798, people. And the Sedition Act, which said you could not criticize the national government because it was a time of war and that would hurt national character. And that was all the government had, et cetera, et cetera, et cetera. I bring that up because that was extremely unpopular. Because people began to be charged under the Sedition Act. And the next presidential election that came along, the Federalists were thrown out and they never came back into power again. Now, that wasn't only because of the Sedition Act, but the Alien and Sedition Acts, people felt, not so much the Alien Acts, But the Sedition Act, that suddenly they couldn't say bad things and newspaper editors were getting punished for saying bad things about the president. Supposedly there was a cannon shot off and someone in a crowd said something like, I wish that cannonball went in the president's ass. People were like, we got to get that guy in. Can't say that about the president. When it gets to that level, people felt it.
1: Kind of like the former FBI director taking a picture of seashells on a beach.
0: Yeah. Gosh.
1: So I hope that's the case. I mean, that fits right in there. That was utterly ridiculous, just ridiculous, when you had all the 86, 46 shirts, all the Republicans saying that under Biden, the seashells?
0: My fear about that one is just it's Comey, so it's sort of up here, and it's ridiculous, so it's not going to register in a sense as real. It's going to feel like more retribution on the part of the government. But if people really begin to understand in a profound and a personal way that they're not going to be able to say certain things or do certain things, if 86, 47, if someone, a normal person who says that, gets in trouble for saying that, if we begin to feel when we're protesting, and you said this is going to be quite a summer, if we see during that summer people exercising their rights to protest, to peacefully protest, and they're really being prevented from doing that in a way that people can see and feel, maybe that at least will wake people up to the moment where we are.
1: What does this look like? Because at the same time, there is this strand of authoritarianism going forward. As you say, this administration is enormously unpopular and getting more unpopular by the minute. And the guy at the head of it is cuckoo for Cocoa Puffs. So we're in this, like, it's almost like there's this race. Is democracy going to take over or is authoritarianism? And one of the things about the Calais decision is that it gives a leg up to whomever comes next, because that's actually what's worrying me, is less Trump at this point than the fact they're putting in place a system
0: for a permanent
1: system that will enable whomever comes next simply to say, we don't care if we're unpopular. We don't care what you have to say because we own the system at this point. And you look at the money flowing into the Republican Party from the tech bros and so on. And now you're looking at the southern states locking up their electoral system. And you think, man, here we go. We're doing the Civil War again.
0: They're so profoundly unpopular. They're flailing. And the more they flail, the more extreme they're going to get. And this last week is an example of that. So yeah, it's going to be an ugly summer, and they're going to keep getting more and more and more extreme, which is going to be more and more and more obvious to the majority of us who are not with them. And yeah, it's going to be a contest between people with power trying to enforce permanent power and the majority of us who are being captured in that net. It's a sort of horrible thing to wish for, but maybe the extremism of what they're doing is going to move people in a way that it hasn't before. It's going to get worse.
1: It interests me how much it feels in so many ways like we are reliving the era of the revolution, and not the Revolutionary War, but the revolution in people's minds before that. A lot of us didn't have to pay attention to the way the government worked and who our public servants were and so on. I'm seeing so many people now saying, wait a minute, we want to be investing in science, and here's why, and here's the different places to invest, and education and so on. And that, I think, you're speaking to the idea of changing society. And I was saying, well, I think in terms of what people want from the government, that we've already seen those changes. But where you do see a change in society, I think, even in the last 10 years, is a lot of Americans sort of saying, hey, we quite like democracy, and here's how we're going to be investing in it. And that is a creative process, not a destructive one. And creative processes are the ones that do, in fact, move the needle and give us things like the progressive era.
0: People saying, we like democracy, as a matter of fact, they figured out what it was as it began to be taken away. So that's the thing, is that extremism led people to say, wait a minute. And we have taken it for granted. Certainly, I just assumed it was there growing up. It's democracy. People have discovered what it is and that it can be threatened and that it is fragile in the recent past. And that's the starting point.
1: How freaking ironic is it that this is the 250th anniversary of the Declaration of Independence?
0: In a sense, I don't mean this the way it's going to come out. In a sense, there could be no better time for us to have to wrestle with who we are and where we're going, what our values are, and what we want to be. 250 years ago, they were in a moment of invention and creation and trying to figure out all of those questions. Where are we going? What are we going to do? We're going to do something that hasn't really been done before. We're going to break away from an empire and start on our own, break away from a monarchy. And yeah, it's ironic and weirdly fitting that here in this moment, we're facing a lot of the same questions. And the question is, will we be able to be energized, motivated, and creative enough to rise to this moment and move ahead?
1: Oh, I think so.
0: I do too. You and I are always live streaming, but yes, I do too.
1: Yeah. Yeah, I do too. I mean, that's part of it, is that for many reasons that we won't go into now, you know, the people who are running stuff right now are quite mediocre, and the people who are opposing them are smart and creative and building communities. And that's, you just, it's like a sports team. They've put their finger on the playing field so that they've got all the advantages right now. But at the end of the day, our team is so much stronger than theirs in numbers, in skill.
0: Absolutely.
1: In community and so on. I just want to kayak and eat M&Ms, but I guess I'll keep waiting.
0: You guys know what I'm going to do. I'm going to go get apples.
1: And I'm going to go clean the bathroom. I've already sprayed it down. Well, thank you everybody for being here.
0: Thank you for coming as ever.
1: Keep the faith.
0: Be strong and of good courage.
1: Thanks everybody for being here.
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6: 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I'm just happy to be here.

was Miguel Llobet, born in Barcelona in 1878. That's a recording made in 1925 of Fernando Sor's Etude Opus 35, number 22, kicking off another edition of Radio Localized. This episode, we're listening to guitarists from Spain through the ages. That was not only our first piece, but also our earliest recorded piece. Next, let's listen to Andre Segovia, born in Linares in 1893. This is from a 1967 recording. This is Bach's Sarabande from the Partita for Violin No. 1 in B minor.

From the top of that set, Andres Segovia, born in Linares, Spain in 1893, with Bach's Partita for Violin number 1 in B minor, played of course on guitar. Followed by Antonio Membrado, born in Madrid in 1935. That was a recording of him playing Rodrigo Riera's Preludio Criollo from 1973. And let's stay in 1973 and listen to Paco de Lucia, born Francisco Gustavo Sanchez Gomez in 1947. This is Reflejo de Luna by Fuente y Caudal on Radio Localized with Bix Gomez, KBFG Seattle.

0: That was our first living artist. That was Margarita Escarpa, born in Madrid in 1964. From her 2013 album Estampes, that was La Serenada Interrompue. And before that, from her 1959 album Música Antigua Española para Guitarra, Renata Tarago, born in 1927 in Barcelona. That was a piece by the 16th century composer Luis de Narváez entitled Siete Diferencias sobre Guardama las Vacas. And then at the top of that set, Paco de Lucía with Reflejo de Luna from 1973. And once again, you are listening to Radio Localized with Bix Gomez on KBFG 107.3 FM in Seattle.
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1: Goodbye.
2: Moving back into the 70s now. Our first of two single word name artists. This is Sabikas, 1912 to 1990. This is from the album The Art of the Guitar from 1976. This is Veridiales, Puerto de Málaga.

From the top of that set, Sabicas with Viridales, Puerto de Malaga, followed by Tomatito, another single word artist, born in 1958 in Andalusia. That was Soledad. And then finally, Paco Peña, born in 1942, in a duet with Elliot Fisk. That was Trasiera, from the 2014 album Paco Peña and Elliot Fisk in Duo Recital, which was actually recorded in 2006, I believe. Now, these last three tracks are from the venerable Romero family, the patriarch of which was Celedonio Romero, who was actually born in 1913 in Cuba. But his offspring were also notable guitarists. So we're going to hear one from the father and two from each of two of his sons, starting with Celedonio Romero from 1986, from his album An Evening of Guitar Music. This is another piece by Fernando Sor. This is Guitar Sonata in C Major, Opus 15, Number 2, on Radio Localized with Bix Gomez, KBFG Seattle.

0: That was Celine Romero, son of Celedonio Romero, born in 1936 in Malaga. That was Vivaldi's Concerto for Lute, Two Violins, and Continuo in D from 1985. And before that, Pepe Romero, born in 1944, with the song Madroños from his 1998 album Songs My Father Taught Me. And that brings us to the end of Radio Localized with Bix Gomez on KBFG 107.3 FM in Seattle. I hope you've enjoyed this show. We have run out of time, so I do not have a final piece to play for you. So I hope you will come to radiolocalized.com and listen to some of my past shows. And please do tune in again. It's been lovely. Thank you.
1: 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This is Local with Carly. And just a reminder, for the next couple weeks, I will just open up with a PSA to everybody that these shows until mid-May are all pre-recorded, as I am currently out of the radio office. Please do send submissions and emails while I am out, but I may be slow to respond and I won't be able to consider any new music for the show just because I had to get all of these scheduled before I left on my trip / for work. So thanks so much for tuning in. The first song I have for you tonight is Extra 7 by Motel Dolores. As a reminder, Motel Dolores' album Car comes out May 1st. Hope you guys enjoy, and thanks so much for tuning in.

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This is Local with Carly. That last song was Woke Up by Heavy Bloom. The song before that was Feel My Age by Moving In Slow. Just another call out, as I did last week, Moving In Slow is playing a show with Tinsley and Great Comet at Attaball on June 18th. Before that was Bend Your Knees by Henry Mansfield. Henry Mansfield has a show coming up at the Sunset Tavern on June 22nd. And before that was Bang Bang by Filthy Traitors and Tebusque by Emmy Pop. Up next is Waiting for the Light by Scott Lawrence.

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This is Local with Carly. That last song was Cherries by Steel Cartwheel, Two Hearts by The Garden Roads, Marca del Sol by Lucha Luna, Static by Sucks, and It Was Mine by Shelby Natasha. Up next is Out and About by Jim Bassnight.

0: You are listening to 107.3 KBFG LP Seattle. This is Local with Carly. That last song was Crack Your Mold by All Friends Here, and All Friends Here have a show coming up on May 31st at Baba Yaga. And the last song I have for you tonight is Bobby Zimmerowski by Chuck Vibes. Thanks so much for tuning in. I appreciate your viewership. And just a reminder one more time before I sign off that, just as I said at the beginning of the show, if you didn't catch that, that I am currently out of office and all of these shows will be pre-recorded for the next couple weeks as I am out of office for both work and traveling purposes. So thanks so much for your patience. 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I might be slow to respond, but I will definitely get back to you and consider all submissions when I am back in office around the middle of May. Thanks so much for tuning in and showing your support. 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

Greetings, dear listener. I'd like to dedicate this edition of Rockin' Ammonia to you. Yes, I mean you, right there, you. Thanks to you for tuning in to Grassroots Community Radio. It's KBFG-FM, and I'm the Rev. I sincerely hope you hear something you like today. Maybe more like 29 things you hear today, because you're cool, and look at you, listening to music put together by a real human being. No algorithms, AI, or modern music trickery. I'm just a weird old dude who likes raucous old music, and often there are rare tunes by forgotten artists, like Rocky Bill Ford, who was one of those barbers-turned-obscure rockabilly cats. I played something he did on Starday, Mad Dog in Town. Lee Cooper started out as a doo-wop dude, but moved toward a kind of soul rock sound with a few instrumental hits. His breakthrough was Wiggle Wobble, and I played his follow-up, Let's Do the Boston Monkey. It's monkey time, right? I will admit, like most people, I dig Roy Orbison, but that was mostly centered on around his comeback in the 80s, which was limited just to a handful of tunes they played over and over. I've been trying to listen to more of his early stuff, like that raw rocker, Lana. I think I mentioned last week that I finally picked up a Norma Jean compilation, and it's about time. She's a little forgotten nowadays, and ain't that a shame. I played a thing called The Kind of Needin' I Need. Before that, you probably heard that song Giacomo as a different song called Ico Ico. It's been covered a lot. I think I first heard it by that girl group, the Dixie Cups, but it went way back to Sugar Boy Crawford, who related that interaction of two tribes, Mardi Gras Indians. I always love it when the Beatles leaned into country music, and I wish they'd done more. Actually, Ringo Starr did a country album last year. It's fantastic. Definitely check it out. This one, though, that I played was from the soundtrack from a movie called Help, the name of the song, I've Just Seen a Face.

0: Tonight's film deals with the supernatural as a possessed man attempts to destroy his family. Although edited for television, it may not be suitable for young viewers. Parental discretion is advised. Tonight, an ABC premiere presentation. Jack Nicholson. Shelley Duvall. The ultimate exercise in terror.
1: Anybody here?
0: A masterpiece of modern horror. The Shining.

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You're all volunteer here on this nonprofit station, so we count on listeners like you and community partners like the Tin Hat to keep the lights on and the record spinning. The Tin Hat is the exclusive sponsors of this radio show, so you know they have great taste in music. 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

5th Street right there at the base of Finney Ridge. That last set featured a deep cut by slide guitar hero Elmore James. It's called One Way Out. I don't think I ever heard that one before. Always great to hear more Elmore. Spanish singer Maria Jose Guillen Torres performed as Adriangela, and she had a successful career in Spain throughout the 60s, was known for distinctive hairstyles. It was a thing called Nunca Hay Bastante, which translates as there is never enough. Before that, Stax Cat, who often gets overlooked in the Stax roster, where he started as a songwriter. He wrote a motherload of killer tunes, but he's a terrific performer and singer, as you can hear on that song, Never Like This Before, which is also a name of compilation of stuff he put out in the 60s. I'm talking about William Bell. Tommy Duncan was always kind of gets thought of as the singer for Bob Wills' Texas Playboys, but he has a life outside of Bob's universe and made music without the Playboys. It was a nice little number called My Sweet Wildflower.

as stokers, cooks, and waiters. And I made a vow that when I grew up, I'd take a ride on the old Proud Mary. And if you'd let me, I'd like to sing about it.

Hey there, friend. I hope you're hanging in there and that all is good with you and your loved ones. In these crazy times, I look to music to fix my mood, make me realize how many good things are out there. I'm lucky to have a home here on Hyperlocal KBFG to share these songs with you on my show, Rockin' Pneumonia. One of my favorite subgenres is Satellite Sputnik songs. Space age themes, always surprisingly popular, especially with rockabilly singers like Skip Stanley. He's singing about his satellite baby. I've been listening to an audiobook called The Secret Public by John Savage. It's about how music helped queer culture find positive exposure, move from the margins into the mainstream. In the early part of the book, producer and visionary Joe Meek shows up quite a bit. He produced a lot of records with Glenda Collins. I played one they did together that was released on Pi called Run to Me. George Jones was looking for a follow-up to his breakout hit White Lightning, so we returned to similar territory with the song I played called Revenuer Man. And if you can't hear it, Revenuer is spelled R-E-V-E-N-O-O-R. I don't think I realized Solomon Burke did a version of Proud Mary. Even though I have the CD called The Definitive Collection that's on it, and I know I listened to it, but somehow it leaked out of my brain. Anyway, I played it for you. Starting out the set was my favorite bird, Gene Clark. Gene recorded some songs for Liberty Records back in 1967 after he left the Byrds. They weren't properly released until 2018, and the song I played, Past Tense, was one of them.

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You need help. Mother, are you depressed because your fabric softener has been hardening on you lately? Dad, are you despondent because your stock slipped 14 points in one day? If so, stop worrying. Help is on the way. Help is the new Beatles movie. We're telling you about it now because it took you so long to get down to see A Hard Day's Night, the Beatles' first movie. Once you were there, you laughed just as hard as any of the critics, including your own sons and daughters. So here's our helpful hint for troubled grown-ups. See Help. It's in color. It's a United Artists release. It's got spine-tickling adventure, side-tingling laughter, and a Beatles' eye view of this much-too-serious world. So be the first adult in your group to seek help from the Beatles. Then, recommend to the kids.

The time has come today for me, the Rev, to close up shop here on KBFG-FM. It's the end of this edition of Rock Pneumonia, but have no fear, I'll be back on the airwaves soon. And like Captain Cloud said, the end is always a new beginning. So something new is just around the corner, but here's a little rundown for you of what just happened. The Chambers brothers were actually brothers, four of them anyway. There were a couple of non-brothers in the band too. They started out as more of a folk outfit, but soon became electrified. Their soul became psychedelicized. I played their best-known song, Time Has Come Today. It was the mid-length version. There's actually an 11-minute version on the record. I only have an hour long, so it's hard to do an 11-minute song, so I did the 4.5-minute version. I finally got me a Joanne Campbell CD. She started out her showbiz career as a drummer, then became a dancer, and was part of the Johnny Conrad dancing team, and then she became a singer in 1956 and was a pioneer of rockabilly music, played a song of hers called Tall Boy, and she's not singing about those big cans of beer, silly. I started out the show with the Beatles tune from the Help soundtrack, so I had to work in an old radio spot for that film. And starting out that set with some vintage 50s risque blues by Shirley Haven and the Four Jacks. Sure cure for the blues. Another sure cure for the blues is these groovy tunes I get to play on Rock Pneumonia, and I hope this dose helped alleviate your ills. This is the Rev, and if the mountains don't blow and the creek don't rise, I'll see you next time.

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3: This is Round the World with Cracklin' Jane.
4: All right, let's get ready to rumble. Good evening and welcome to tonight's boxing match, which promises to be a classic. I'm Red.
5: And I'm Roy.
4: It's the fight of the ages, folks. In the northern corner, the current undisputed champion, the fighter known as Winter. And in the southern corner, contending for control of the climate of the entire northern hemisphere, the upstart known as Spring. Interestingly, both pugilists were born at a very early age and have been fighting for millennia. Nine rounds will settle who is going to rule the roost for the next 3 months. And it looks like the ref is ready to call a start to round one of this Battle of the Titans.
6: I want a good, clean fight between you two. No hitting below the equator. Winter has come out swinging. He is really showing his early dominance. Is Sleepy Spring even ready for this fight? Winter seems to be catching him off guard.
3: That's right, Red. But there are a lot of Spring fans in the stands tonight. They'll be cheering him on throughout the match. Dick Haynes with the 1945 Victor Young Orchestra has some musical commentary. He's going to show Winter his place. It might as well be Spring.

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I am starry-eyed and vaguely discontented.

spring. 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I'm as busy as a spider spinning daydreams. 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

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I haven't seen a crocus

0: Dick Haymes with the Victor Young Orchestra with the 1945 It Might As Well Be Spring.
1: Thanks, Roy. And spring hopes to be the one to pummel winter back where he came from. We're starting round two of this international battle of winter and spring. The current champion, winter, is making an aggressive showing, attempting to shower spring with the full gamut of hooks, crosses, and jabs, while spring is staying out of reach in a semi-crouch.
0: Yes, Red. It sounds like the fans are starting to wonder when spring is going to start to fight. Texas Jim Robinson is one of those rooting to see spring return to the championship. Here he is in 1941, hoping to be in Texas for the roundup in the spring, if it ever comes.

day that a bunch of fellas telling yarn to pass the time away. They told of places where they'd been and different sights they'd seen. Some of them praised Chicago and others New Orleans. In the corner in an old armchair sat a man whose hair was gray. He had listened to them eagerly to what they had to say. They asked him where he'd like to be, and his clear old voice did ring. I'd like to be in Texas for the roundup in the spring. I can see the cattle grazing o'er the hills at early morn. I can see the campfire smoking at the breaking of the dawn. I can hear the coyotes howling, I can hear the cowboys sing. Yes, I'd like to be in Texas for the roundup in the spring.

Now they all sat still and listened to each word he had to say. They knew the old man sitting there had once been young and gay. They asked him for his story of his life out on the plains. He slowly then removed his hat and quietly began. Oh, I've seen 'em stampede o'er the hills when you think they'd never stop. And I've seen 'em run for miles and miles until their leader dropped. I was foreman on a cow ranch. That's a calling for a king. Yes, I'd like to be in Texas for the roundup in the spring. I can see the cattle grazing o'er the hills at early morn. I can see the campfire smoking at the breaking of the dawn. I can hear the coyotes howling. I can hear the cowboys sing. Yes, I'd like to be in Texas

0: We heard Texas Jim Robertson relating what it's like to be in Texas for the Roundup in the spring. And this was followed by Neely Plum and his orchestra bringing us a spring tonic.
1: Welcome back to the Battle of the Titans here at the Round the World Boxing Arena, where reigning champ Winter is pitted against upstart Spring. We're about to start round three, and Spring's performance has been weak.
0: Yes, Red, but in spite of that, Spring is favored to win.
1: That's right, Roy. The word is that betting has been light. In fact, most bookies are not taking bets at all. The odds are 73,000 to 1 that Spring will ultimately unseat Winter.
0: Now, Red, say I bet $100 on Winter then, and just suppose Winter won, and we had no Spring this year. What would my take be?
1: Well, Red, you would be hauling home upwards of 73 million smackers. Whoa! Winter just delivered an uppercut to Spring and dealt a glancing blow.
0: Let's hear from some more of Spring's fan base. The three girlfriends with Waring's 1930 Pennsylvanians will now perform It Seems to Be Spring.

0: We just heard Benny Goodman and his 1939 orchestra give their take on Felix Mendelssohn's Spring Song. This was preceded by It Seems to Be Spring, featuring Waring's Pennsylvanians and the Three Girlfriends from 1930.
1: Thanks, Red! We're going to take a short break!
2: This is Round the World with Cracklin' Jane.

0: We now commence with round four of the boxing title fight between the current champion of the Northern Hemisphere, Winter, against Spring.
1: Now, Red, there was some whispering that Spring was planning to throw the fight this year.
0: Well, Roy, I think that's very unlikely, though it's not a foregone conclusion that Spring will win, even with the odds so heavily in his favor. There have been a handful of years in which Spring did not unseat Winter. Notably, 73,000 B.C., 1627 B.C., 1200 B.C., 180 A.D., 536 A.D.
1: 536 A.D. was the worst year to be alive in history. The fact that there was no spring meant mass starvation and was followed in 537 A.D. by a plague.
0: That's right. You can see why Spring has such a rabid following among the populace.
1: Speaking of which, some more of Spring's fans want to sing to encourage Spring to kick Winter out of the ring. Here are the four bright sparks with a 1934 melody in Spring.

0: some Spring Blossoms from 1915. That was Prince's Orchestra, and this was introduced by the Four Bright Sparks with their 1934 Melody in Spring. We are broadcasting the historic boxing match between Winter and Spring taking place here at the Round the World Arena. I'm Red.
1: And I'm Roy.
0: And as Round 5 gets underway, we have a special guest here, Summer.
2: Well, thanks for having me on. I just want to say I'm totally rooting for Spring, because in 3 months I'm going to win back the title from him. When we square off, I plan to paddle his dupa.
1: Thank you, Summer. We're looking forward to it. And if you'll excuse us, a couple of more fans of Spring have lined up to cheer him on and reflect on the nature of fighting. Here's a 1941 Spring song delivered by Paul Robeson with Lawrence Brown at the piano.

that I won't have to go in the spring. When in the park on Sunday, I would like to know that Monday will be just another day in the spring. Can I tell her that I love her in the spring? When the skies are blue above her in the spring. Though the skies are blue above her, can I tell her that I love her if we never meet each other in the spring? Oh, in Flanders Field there is a pretty spring.

0: Spring Rain, that was Wayne King and his 1946 orchestra. Before that, a 1941 spring song by Paul Robeson with Lawrence Brown at the piano.
1: Thanks, Roy. And round six begins, and winter and spring come prancing out of their quarters. Spring continues to dance and bob and weave around just out of reach of winter. But hello, is that a right hook from spring knocking winter aside? The crowd is going insane. Holy smokes, a wallop of snow and wind from winter knocking spring back. Is winter perspiring? I wonder if the heat from spring is starting to melt winter. Radio Mac, a.k.a. Harry McClintock, thinks spring has arrived. Here's a 1929 Hobo's Spring Song.
2: Oh, it's nice to have a job in the winter time when the ground's covered up with snow. It's fine.

peaks and makes the world a silver gleam. Lead me down to the railroad track, show me a westbound train. Gonna leave this town, never coming back, 'cause

0: Lyons and Christie sent us some spring greetings from far away in the year 1907. And before that, Harry McClintock expressed full confidence in the arrival of spring with the 1929 Hobo's Spring Song. Thank you, Roy. We're going to take another short break.
1: This is Round the World with Cracklin' Jane.

0: And thus we begin round 7 of Winter versus Spring. Winter has been giving a strong performance, aggressively punching and jabbing at Spring, who appears to be waging a war of attrition by playing defense and even taunting Winter to come and get him.
1: Yes, Red, I wonder when Spring will stop playing Mr. Nice Guy and show Winter the door. And now a whole 1914 women's chorus is assembling to sing their appreciation.

0: two versions of Spring, Beautiful Spring. The Vocalion Concert Orchestra from 1928, followed by Bob Herring and his 1928 orchestra. We also heard the Samson and Delilah Women's Chorus sing a 1914 tribute to Spring Flowers, composed by Camille Saint-Saëns. Thanks, Roy! Welcome back to the epic battle of the season! Here in the Round the World Arena, a boxing match between champion of the Northern Hemisphere, Winter, against opponent Spring. We're just starting round 8, and Winter has been very strong up to now.
1: Yes, Roy, but I think Spring's strategy has been to wear Winter out. It seems to be working. His arctic blasts and blizzard conditions are losing their oomph.
0: And do you see what I see?
1: Holy, holy buckets. Holy buckets.
0: Warm rays of sunshine and balmy breezes are emanating from Spring. And are those pools of water forming under Winter? I can feel a temperate calm descend on the whole ring.
1: Winter's up against the ropes. It's turning into a cliffhanger, folks.
0: Palpable optimism is spreading throughout the stands.
1: But it's not over till it's over. Winter is not giving up, and he's coming at Spring with all he's got.
0: And Spring is down!
1: He's on the canvas!
0: 1, 2, 3, 4, 5, 6.
1: Wait, Spring is getting up.
0: I don't believe it. I simply don't believe it.
1: Winter is making another charge against Spring.
0: What's happening?
1: Winter's been knocked down by Spring.
0: Holy equinox, Batman!
1: 1, 2, 3, 4, 5, 6, 7, 8, 9, 10.
0: The match has ended. Winter has been knocked out, and we have a new champion of the Northern Hemisphere.
2: Unbelievable! A magical come from behind victory for Spring.
1: Jimmy Saunders and the Star Dreamers with Charlie Spivak and his 1946 orchestra will now play Spring's victory anthem, Spring Magic.

band, that was Vasella's Italian Band from 1920 with Spring Zephyrs. Before that, we heard Jimmy Saunders and the Star Dreamers with Charlie Spivak and his orchestra in 1946 with Spring Magic. And thus ends this season's boxing match, the struggle between winter and spring, held here at the Round the World Arena. Though the odds were heavily in spring's favor, both contestants put up a good fight. From the aggressive stance of winter, full of lunges and surprise punches, to the more calculating war of attrition waged by spring. Winter has been knocked out. In 9 months, winter will be back in the ring in a fight scheduled, presumably, against autumn. This is Round the World with Cracklin' Jane. Our thanks to moderators Red and Roy, and special thanks to Summer, who graciously agreed to a short interview. Please visit us at cracklinjane.com. Round the World is produced for station WSHDLP in Eastport, Maine, and is heard on many fine community stations.

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4: It ain't a four on the floor, but it'll do in a clutch. 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It's time for Dickie Lee, and Lord have mercy, here come the Iceman.

0: Garage Rock fans out there, this is Dick Lee, and you're listening to 60s Garage Rock from California. Hey, don't tell anybody, but it's the weekend. I'm going to be around for about the next 60 minutes, and I'm going to be spinning some of that great vinyl for you from the decade of the 1960s. You're going to be hearing some of that crackling and popping sound. All that is the sound of analog. As always, my co-host and my partner in crime, the Iceman, will be with me every week. He'll be making his observations of relationships and be answering telephone calls and emails. So, Iceman, I hope you got that big howl ready to go. And do you have anything that you would like to share with those garage rock heads out there?
1: I'll bet you're listening to the Iceman. I'm going to spin some cool groove. Just sit back, close your eyes, and remember...

you sugar pies and honey bunches, you get on in here and join us. Crank up that volume. We're going to put some cut in your strut, some glide in your stride, and some shaker in your money maker, man. You're going to love it.

Oh, yeah. I feel good, darlings, because it's vinyl time. Now, you get on in here and get all comfy, man, because we had a request from Mary out of New York City to do another show that features the great sounds from Motown. Up first, we're going to go back to 1964. The place, New York City, the venue, the Apollo Theater. And Mary said she saw this performer perform there many times. So, Mary, get ready to shake your booty, baby. It's time for James Brown.

0: What a great hit out of 1965. Can't Help Myself. It was written by three Motown songwriters by the name of Holland, Dozier, and Holland. It was a number one hit for 9 consecutive weeks. And who can ever forget that soulful lead vocal sound of Levi Stubbs, the Four Tops.
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2: It's all about my

Hey, thanks for calling in, guys. Once again, we always appreciate it. And up next, we have a special request for all you soul brothers and soul sisters up there in the San Francisco area. Lay it on us, Iceman, and tell us all about that Mustang Sally.

0: My, oh, my, Ice Man, that bat phone is lighting up again, baby. Let's see who's on the line. You've reached Stinky Lady Ice Man, baby. What can we do for you?
1: I just want to tell you you got a big mouth. Don't you get a sore throat?
0: Now, man, I think you have a bad connection here. Now, what'd you say?
1: Tell you got a big mouth. Don't you get a sore throat?
0: No, man, I never do. I use a special type of underarm spray deodorant on my throat, man, and it stops bad breath and also keeps my anemia down.
1: What's an anemia?
0: Hey, you big dummy, that's something you get after you haven't taken a bath in about 2 weeks. And oh, by the way, look it up in a dictionary. Now, Clarence, the Iceman wanted me to ask you something. He wants to know what's up with that big old wart on the end of your nose.
2: I ain't got no wart on my nose, man. Don't be playing around now. Hey,
3: bye!
4: The memories are here.
0: Cue it up, Iceman. What you got for me, baby?

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1: You know who it is.
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0: A lot of big air hugs and to all you darlings out there. We really do appreciate it. And if you want to hear a record, you get a hold of us right here at this station, man. And the Iceman will go out dumpster diving and he'll find that record and then we'll spin it for you.
8: Get naked, baby.
0: Lordy, lordy, Iceman, that old bat phone is ringing again, baby. Hello, you're on the air. Who's this?
9: This is Katie Engstrom with the Dewdroppers, and I would love to request a song by Stevie Wonder.
0: Katie, it's great to hear from you, darling, and I hope you're having a good time tonight. Now, you better get ready to light your hair on fire, because we're going to lay a little bit of that Motown sound on you right now. See if you can remember this one right here.

And up next for you, we're going to go back to 1960. What a track this is. This will put a cut in your strut and some glide in your stride. We performed with these guys many times, and I never got tired of hearing this track. Here they are, the incomparable sounds of Benny King and the Drifters.

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4: Are you ready?

Track Dialogues, here it comes. Here comes an hour full of rock and roll music that'll put a glide in your stride and some shaker in your money maker. Now cue it up, Iceman. What you got for us? From the Nashville music scene and the Motown sounds of the Drifters, we're going to head back to the Valley right now. And we're going to feature a group that was based out of Tulare, California. And what a group they were. Here they are, Tulare's own The Charades, featuring their lead vocalist, Sally Hamilton.

0: Wow, what a great soulful sound. The Charades, with my good buddy Ray Baradet at the helm.
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6: Well, I want to thank you for doing such a noble thing and bringing all this music back. I appreciate that.
0: Many thanks to Bob Cortez, Danny Price, and Santos Zepeda. Some great Valley musicians from some great Valley bands. Thanks for calling in, guys.

0: That's right, Dalton's the Rock and Roll Hall of Fame is right here with Dickie Lee and the Iceman. Now cue it up, Iceman. What you got for us?
1: You broke my heart, 'cause I couldn't dance.
0: Well, we hope all you sugar pies and honey bunches are enjoying some of these great Motown sounds out of the 1960s. Up first, we're going to take you back to 1961 to the first gold record that Motown had. Really dig on the sounds by The Contours.

0: back, Garage Rock Kids. Dickie Lee and the Iceman here, baby. And this is our favorite segment of the show, where we're able to hear from some of these legends of rock and roll out of the 1960s and early 70s. For today's show, we're going to share with you a little information about one of the greatest soulful singers that came out of the 1960s. His name was Marvin Gaye, and how he developed this great relationship and was founded and signed by Motown Records. So, Marvin, take it away.
1: Big dreams. There was a sea of humanity, and you know? I just know that I was performing for them, and I was singing for all of these. It seemed like millions of people. Towards the end of my dream, I used to dream this regularly when I was a child. I was acclaimed the greatest, not performer, the words were the greatest singer on earth. And I used to dream that constantly.
0: For many years, Marvin only sang at church. And his home life, well, it was somewhat troublesome because he didn't get along with his father. To get away from the conflict, he then decided to enlist in the Air Force.
1: I fraudulently enlisted into the armed forces, the Air Force, actually. I did a horrible stint in the Air Force. It was terrible. I got an honorable discharge under general conditions in Section 214, something about unable to adjust to representation and authority and good riddance or something like that. I remember when I enlisted, I spoke to the enlisting officer at great length about going in special services. So that I could perform. At least I can sing and play music and do my number. Well, it didn't work out so much, so good anyway. So we left and I came back to Washington and we hooked up with Harvey Fuqua.
0: Harvey Fuqua became a mentor and a friend to young Marvin. In addition to that, he was the founder of a group called the Moonglows, and Alan Freed, a noted New York DJ, helped the Moonglows sign with Chess Records. And in case some of you forgot, the Moonglows were mainly known for their great smash R&B hits of The Ten Commandments of Love and Sincerely. Then in 1959, 19-year-old Marvin headed to Chicago to join the Moonglows. After a year of small-town club dates, the Moonglows ended up in Detroit. Harvey took young Marvin under his wing and introduced him to a young record producer and writer by the name of Berry Gordy Jr., a man who would later change Marvin's life. Gordy was the president of a small-town new label that no one ever heard of. It was called Motown. Berry Gordy met Marvin in 1960 at Motown's Christmas party. He noticed that Marvin was sitting at the piano and began playing some very jazzy and sophisticated chords. So he walked over because he was really impressed with this guy. But the best was yet to come because Marvin started singing and revealing this soft, soulful voice. Berry Gordy wanted to sign Marvin on the spot, but feeling a little overwhelmed, he left and went over to entertain some of the other guests that he had at his party. But within a few weeks, Marvin signed with Motown and then began one of the most successful and complicated relationships in Motown history. And the label became Marvin's College.
1: Berry heard me playing at that piano, and he came over and he said, if I can recall, he said something to the effect that I like that melody, and can you do something else with it or something like that? And he wanted me to change some chords, and I had a brief argument with him about why I thought it should remain the way I wrote it.
0: During the early 1960s, the talent roster at Motown included such blockbuster acts as Smokey Robinson and the Miracles, Mary Wells, the Supremes, the Four Tops, the Temptations, Martha and the Vandellas, Gladys Knight and the Pips, Tammy Terrell, Stevie Wonder, and Barrett Strong. Wow, what a lineup. And there were great songwriters such as Holland Dozier Holland, Ashford and Simpson, Norman Whitfield, Barrett Strong, and Smokey Robinson. And it wasn't long before Marvin Gaye joined that group of great writers and became Motown's brightest star. But probably the most important was the backing band that Gordy found to play behind all of those tremendous performers. The group was called the Funk Brothers, and what a group of exceptional musicians they were. Marvin went on to write and produce many of his recordings, in addition to being a keyboardist, he was also a great drummer. At the peak of his career, Marvin became known as the Prince of Motown and was that soulful voice behind hits such as How Sweet It Is and Mercy, Mercy Me. But then his life came to a tragic end in 1984 when Marvin Gaye was shot and killed by his own father, one day short of his 45th birthday.
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0: Wow, what a voice, an entertainer, and a songwriter. The incredible Marvin Gaye. And we hope all you darlings are enjoying some of these great Motown sounds that we're bringing to you out of the 1960s. Right now, we're going to go back to 1970. This is a cut from Marvin Gaye's 10th album. Here he is. Baby, he's singing all about That's the Way Love Is.

All you dollars better get ready to do the funky chicken, man, because we're going to stay in 1967 and feature a track that was written by Sam Cooke, Otis Redding, and Arthur Conley. And up for you right now is Arthur performing his smash hit of Sweet Soul Music.

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5: 1961.
6: Now get ready, darlings, because up next, we're going to present you with the first successful female group that came out of Motown Records. Some of the group's earlier hits were written by Motown's rising singer-songwriters such as Smokey Robinson and Marvin Gaye. And Gaye also played drums on most of this group's early recordings. Here they are, out of 1961, the Marvelettes.

0: your bad self.
1: Oh my ass, man, I almost forgot about this public service announcement, so here it is. If any of you young folks out there are graduating from high school and have half a mind to become a disc jockey, well, just remember now, that's all it takes. You know, Iceman.
2: What you want?
1: I don't even think, man, we have half a mind between both of us. But we try our hardest. Right now, we're going to go back to 1967 and the vaults of Stax Records. Listen to these great soulful sounds of Eddie Floyd.

0: You've reached Dickie Lady Ass Man, baby, and who's this?
1: This is Kitten.
0: How you doing, darling?
1: Not too bad.
0: Are you doing anything special tonight?
1: I have a few friends over. We're, sitting around listening to you.
0: Well, that's very cool, darling, but the most important thing, are you enjoying yourself and having a good time with your friends?
1: Yes.
0: Well, Kitten, what do you think about the Iceman and Dickie Lee coming over in the Batmobile, baby, and spinning some grooves with you and your friends, man, and listen to some great tunes?
1: Come over anytime.
0: Now, darling, how about all those other folks that are listed right now? Can they come over, too? And, man, we'll have a real party.
1: Buddy'd love you to come
0: on. Hey, did you hear that, Iceman, baby? You better get outside and get that Batmobile warmed up, man. Well, Kitten, we'll bring it all, baby, and we'll have a ball, man. And thanks for calling in, Kitten. We really do appreciate it. And up for you and all your friends right now is a special request. This is another group out of the vaults of Motown. In fact, they were the only white group ever signed by the label. Here they are doing a cover of the Four Tops, none other than Rare Earth. Now get ready, because you're going to really dig this one.

0: 1969, the blue-eyed soul Motown sounds of Raren. Hey, Iceman.
1: What you want?
0: You know what time it is? It's time for our spotlight dance. It's that time of day or night when all you guys, come on, get up and walk over to that woman of yours. Grab her by the hands. Come on now, you could do it. Get her out there to that dance floor, whether it's a kitchen dance floor or a dance floor in a nightclub. You get her out there, put your hand around her waist, squeeze her real tight now, and whisper these sweet nothings in her ear.

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The angelic vocals of The Temptations out of 1964. And this track was written by none other than Smokey Robinson of The Miracles.

0: The music just turns me on.
1: Dickie Lee and the Iceman here, and we're swooping in on you, baby. We're coming to your town to help you party down. Now crank up that volume.
2: Get naked, baby.
1: Have mercy, Iceman. That old bat phone is flashing once again, baby. Let's see who's on the line. Hello, you've reached Dickie Lee and the Iceman, baby. What you want?
3: It is Brandon.
1: Hey, Brandon, is that you, man?
3: That's me, man.
1: Oh, my God, it's Brandon. Iceman, you better get over here, baby. You know who we have on the phone? We've been waiting for this call for 5.5 years. And here he is. It's Brandon. Go ahead and take it, Iceman.
2: My God, it's Brandon on the phone. What are you doing, man?
3: I'm just sitting out here working.
2: Oh, my God, you're not home, then. You're just working, right?
3: Yes, sir.
2: What kind of work you do?
3: I'm a draftsman.
2: You ever get naked when you do that, man? It's... Brandon!
3: Yes, sir.
2: Are you listening, man? Brandon!
3: You're breaking up from me.
2: Brandon! Give me a howl, baby! Brandon, we're gonna play the record. Here it comes, man.
1: Yeah, come on, Brandon, you get those clothes back on, baby. And I hope you know we're just kidding, man. But up for you right now is that song that you wanted to hear. And we hope you're enjoying this Motown Soul Weekend with Dickie Lee and the Iceman. A little bit of Sam and Dave for you.

Well, Dollars, we're getting a high sign from Luther once again, and that only means one thing. It's time for the Iceman and Dickie Lee to go outside and jump in that 55 of ours and ride off into the sunset. Now, our going-home song for today is out of 1962, and what a great artist she was. Her name, Little Eva, and you listen closely, she's going to tell you how to do that locomotion. Now, before we go, you remember to come on in here next week, man. We'll be all bright-eyed and bushy-tailed, and we'll have a brand-new show for you. But most important, we're going to have a lot of giggles and tickles and put a glide in your stride. Until next week, we'll catch you on the flip side.

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